Whoa, some Buckwheat Zydeco there, up to Molly Baby, and Turning Point. Osele, Atchafalaya Pipeline, couple from Mingo Fish Trap, End of the World, felt like it last week for me, and Sugadoo, Marsha Ball and Thibodeau, Louisiana, Tinsley Ellis, Real Bad Way, from Hell or High Water. 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The Second Line edition of Second Wind. Or the Second Wind edition of Second Line. I'm not sure which it is. Anyway, it's the Rugged Voice edition for sure. Rico Richard here. Hanging in there. Holding the fort down for the lady. Till she gets back from the long journey. Walking the path around Radio Free NOLA. Got some John Cleary coming right up. Some Love Dogs. Stick with us. 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

Okay, we're back for hour two of Second Wind. My name's Rico Richard, and well, I still got a bunch of stuff here to play, so let's get to it, right? Got some Hazmat Modine, some Jeff and Maria Muldaur, some Trombone Shorty, some Funknicity, all kinds of good stuff. So sit back and relax and enjoy Radio Free NOLA.

Yeah. The Soul Rebels there again. Same band I played up at the top of the show. We did Down for My City in the first set, and this one was Sabor Latino. Great band. James Booker before that. Boy, Spiders on the Keys is the name of the CD, and that is absolutely correct. Tico Tico from James Booker. Some Ico from Henry Butler. Clayton Doley with Lose It. And Jeff and Maria Muldaur in New Orleans Hopscotch Blues from Pottery Pie. That recording is from 1967. Maria Muldaur looks like she's about 15 years old in that picture. I think she is, actually. Hazmat Modine started us off with A Child of a Blind Man and Steady Roll. 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I'm Rico Richard. This is Second Wind. We're in the home stretch now. I'm going to continue with the same theme for a bit and work our way back around to the center of town. Here's something from Cubanissimo. Alamini's Boogaloo.

brings us to the end of another Second Wind. I'm going to go home and go to bed. I'm out of here. Was I ever really here? I don't know. Started that set with Cubanissimo, Alamini's Boogaloo, A Los Hombres Calientes, Creole Groove, Little Feet, Dixie Chicken, and Trombone Shorty in the Sixth. You can get this playlist online, weru.org. 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You can pick the show, whatever show you want. And you can download the playlist. Fill yourself up with lots of new and interesting music you haven't heard before, maybe. Or not. Just find out what something was. If you can remember what time it was played, do the math. Yeah. And you can listen to this show for a couple of weeks. I don't know when it goes on, maybe tomorrow or the next day, and you can hear it at an earlier time of day, a more realistic time of day. Anyway, I'm heading out of here. 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This is Community Radio WERU-FM in Blue Hill, 89.9 in Blue Hill, weru.org. Stick with us. We got the good stuff.

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3: 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This is a pre-recorded show. I'm here a day early, so you can't catch me in the studio line, sadly. 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We're going to go a little bit back in time and play a set from the late summer of last year, which is fun. I saw Wilco about a week ago, and they were fabulous. And then I couldn't get in last week because I was there. But here I am. Just love Jeff Tweedy. Long time icon. And the rest of them are fabulous. It was Pat's birthday. So happy birthday, Pat. And that was great. And as much as I'd like to play a lot of Wilco, I feel like it's a little heavy for me this morning. So we're going to listen to some Esma Harba and then maybe jump into some Aphex Twin later. But I know there's some Laukman. It's like electronic morning vibes. I'm recording this at 11 in the morning on Tuesday, and you'll get this at 11 at night on Wednesday, so you know we're a little flopped. But I think, I don't know, timeless. We're focusing on timelessness, so that's the goal here. I'm going to shut up soon, but it's so fun to talk in the mic again after a week off. But yeah, this is Midnight Train with Rosie on WERU. I'm going to kick you off with some Esma Harba, and that is Heels off of his debut single, and then maybe we'll jump into Girls in Pearls or Girls on the Rooftop, you know, something else off that album, and then we'll roll. So this is Heels, and thank you for tuning into WERU tonight. Ciao.
4: J'ai vu ton

You just heard True Blue's cover of the Cocteau Twins' Cherry Colored Funk. And before that was Passerine, that's Lust for Youth and Croatian Armor. And Fire in My Soul by Vegan was before that. And that followed Misunderstood, that is Headache and Vegan, which is a collab. I mean, Headache's a collab between Vegan and... Oh, I know his name. He's a poet. Let me look this up. It is Francis Hornsby Clark. Yes. So good. And then Jam City and Wet's LLTB, one of the best songs ever made, in my opinion. And then off one of the best albums ever made, that is Kelly Watch the Stars from Ayers Moon Safari, and that is the Vegan remix to off of Esma Harbor, that's Girls in Pearls and Heels that started us out. This is Midnight Train with Rosie. You can find this entire show for up to 2 weeks on the WERU app, as well as the playlist and any other information, questions you might have. You can also find us on the WERU website. That's weru.org, weru.org. You're listening to WERU 89.9 FM Blue Hill. Again, this is Rosie with Midnight Train, and we're gonna jump back into it. This is off of one of Quiet Light's older albums. She dropped something new pretty recently. Blue, Sparkle, Angel, Quiet, I don't know. Let's see. Should educate myself. View Angel Sparkling Silver 2, which is not my favorite, but I love her older stuff. I think she's taken a pivot, but you should still check it out, because it's some songs in it are pretty great. But this is Paris by Quiet Light, and then we'll go back into our Vegan kick and then jump into some Broadcast and Boards of Canada and see where the wind takes us. This is Paris by Quiet Light, and thank you for tuning in.

You just heard Broadcast's Goodbye Girls and Michael A. Grammer before that. Both off of Tender Buttons, a great album. And Rue the World by Boards of Canada followed Vikings Invade the Mediterranean. And that's Profuse 73. Before that was Last Night I Dreamt I Was Alone. And that followed Paris by Quiet Light. Oh, and Last Night I Dreamt I Was Alone is a vegan song. Love vegan. And that album, I should remember this. The Road to Hell is paved with Good Intentions. I listen to this album a lot and I play it a lot and I like never actually read the name. So it's good to learn. We're learning new things today. We have about 5 minutes left of this hour, and then I'll pop back in after a short break. But I'm going to close you off with some guitar, Michael Luckner. And yeah, that's that. 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We're listener-supported and volunteer-powered, a voice of many voices. Thank you so much for tuning in tonight. This is Sunkissed by guitar Michael Luckner.

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2: 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Thank you so much for tuning in to Hour 2 of Midnight Train. I'm going to kick you off with some Mark William Lewis off of his debut album titled Mark William Lewis, and this was one of my top releases of 2025. I think it's one of my most streamed and also just a fabulous album, and I'm here to say that I was a Mark William Lewis truther before he got kind of big. I mean, he's not big, so you can still like jump on the bandwagon before it's actually a bandwagon, but like I was here first. I was here with like 200 monthly listeners, so that's my flex. But this is Recent Future by Mark William Lewis, and then we're gonna go back into the Esma Harba, Vegan, Words of Canada, that whole vibe, so get excited. Anyways, thank you so much for tuning in, and this is Recent Future. Bye.

That was Broken Heart by Laukmann. Before that, you heard Tea in Bed off of Blessed and Blushing's Blue Memory Box. Speaking of blue, before that was Blue Moon Safari again, and that is La Voyage de Penelope. The vegan remix, of course. And then Turquoise Hexagon Sun. Oh, we're so blue. By Boards of Canada. And that's off Music Has the Right to Children. Like, the best album ever made. That's not true, but, like, it's up there. It's up there in my greats. Sorry, I'm extra jingly today. And then Pure Eternal Light, Esma Harba, and SITWSM. And that is also Esma Harba. And that followed Mark William Lewis. So that's the set. This is Midnight Train with Rosie. On WERU 89.9 FM Blue Hill. We are listener supported and volunteer powered, a voice of many voices. I'm a little bit scattered today. I feel like I've been trying to get my life together because I'm leaving in August a little bit, and like everything is all over the place. And so I use this time in the studio to, like, I'm on, like, three different spreadsheets, like, about, like, what to bring. I'm moving. It's, like, there's, like, moving, room, how, like, I don't even know. But it's bad. I think I'm getting there, but I'm a little bit scattered. So I hope I'm in the right place for you. If you don't understand any of this, the playlist is on the WERU app, and you can find it there. But I'll try to be as, like, intelligible and legible. It's not, what is it? Legible is handwriting. Like, I don't know. I forget. And then we have some Francois Gérard after Les Rivieres Cachées, and then Dream 3, Bartosz Krasinski, and then we'll just roll on. This is Francois Gérard on Les Rivieres Cachées.

You just heard Laukmans walking home off of SD1 and Redemption Tour by Klein. That's a single, was before that. Africa by Vegan, followed Living the Dream. That's Harpers Chord Canvas and Orchid Mantis. And Patch Plus's Taurus. Tourist was after Shining Armor off of Chanel Beads' EP. They just dropped a new album. I like it. It's good. Nothing beats. EF's pretty good. But. Huh? Okay, here's why I was confused. Because their 2024 album was titled Your Day Will Come, and then their 2026 album is also titled Your Day Will Come, and I'm lost. Maybe it's a stylistic choice. But the original Your Day Will Come can't be beat. It's so good. Before that was House Below the Forest Floor, that's DJ Counseling, and then Bartosz Krasinski's Dream 3 off of Dreams and Whispers. I'm going to close you out with a little bit more Vegan, and then some Patch Plus, that's Everything is the Same, and A Perfect Day. And I'll see you next week. Thank you so much for tuning into Midnight Train with Rosie on WERU 89.9 FM Blue Hill this week. And this is Everything is the Same. Off of Vegan's The Road to Hell is Paved with Good Intentions. Good night.

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2: This is the story of you. Where you came from, how and why you were born.
3: Yes, it's time for another of those pleasant country get-togethers with America's favorite cowboy,
4: Peter Beauchamp.
5: It would be hard to say whether the jukebox caused the death of human speech or whether music came to fill an already widening void. But unless the music is stopped now, the human race, mumbling, snapping its fingers and twitching its hips, will sink back into an amoebic state where it will take a coagulation of hundreds of teenagers to make up a single unit of vital force.
6: Meanwhile, behind the facade of this innocent-looking bookstore, there lurks the secret workshop of a strange...

0: Well, I would think I was about 10 when I decided that I wanted to be an artist. Maybe even younger, I don't know. I'm positive when I was 10 I knew that, yes.
1: Was that anybody's influence or entirely your idea?
0: Well, I would think it was mine. I mean, I can't remember. Later on, of course, people encouraged me.
1: Oh, yes, later on.
0: But I think at the time, when just decided that's what you want to do. I mean, I kept changing my mind. For all I know, I might have kept thinking maybe I'd be an engine driver, but I don't think... I mean, I've always thought of myself as a rather ordinary artist, really.

0: A lot of people would say, why not paint from a photograph? Why go to the bother of standing out in front of the trees when you
1: paint?
0: Well,
1: I mean, you just get a totally different reaction. I mean, I think in the end, the world doesn't quite look like photographs. Cameras give you a certain kind of view, but it's not quite the human view, I think. The idea of being able to work on a big scale outside is terrific. Remember, there's so much to look at, actually. I mean, if you're painting, you're editing. You're forced to be. But I love the knobbly things.
2: I'm eating all the Maltesers.

0: I love looking at the world. I get intense pleasure from my eyes.
1: And it was that love of the world around him that David Hockney tried to bring to life through his art. A working-class Bradford lad who'd always known he wanted to be an artist, David Hockney first shot to fame when he moved to California in the swinging 60s, his pop art swimming pool paintings capturing a moment in time.
2: Painting can be a wonderful, marvellous thing. It always was, and it still will be.
3: It wasn't just paint with David. It

0: you've lived in California the length of time I did, it is fantastic watching not just a bush change, but the whole area. And, you know, again, every day, be different colour. I mean, look at the variety in the trees. There's a hell of a lot you can see, isn't there? The textures. There's so much to look at, actually. I mean, if you're painting, you're editing. You're forced to be. But the idea of being able to work on a big scale outside is terrific. Remember, Constable, when he did his those big canvases, they were all done indoors. He did it from memory because of technical problems. I mean, his main technical problem, he didn't have tubes of paint. He only had bladders of paint.
1: This is about 20 or 30 years before the first metal tube.
0: That's it. So he would have great difficulty working outside. The invention of the collapsible tube opened up impressionism. I mean, meaning you suddenly work anywhere. I mean, these are
1: fresh, ready-mixed colours.
0: It's technology is altering things that it did. And it's probably doing that all the time.

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He does this all his waking hours. But is it really so wrong? They sit

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Singing birds and laughing bees. You got me wrong, says he. The sun don't shine in your TV. Listen up and

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0: The story of an artist from Daniel Johnson could be the story of the artist David Hockney. You heard a lot of words from him, scored with music from the Talking Heads, For Artists Only from East River Pipe, The True Colors from Cyndi Lauper, Time for Three, Daniel O'Halloran, and David Hockney himself, the artist from 10 Years Old. Great new track from Anae and Jeremy, Happening. Happening right now. Drive My Car, The Word, and What You're Doing, a blend from The Beatles' Love. One Thing at a Time from Courtney Barnett. John Hiatt and Jerry Douglas in their long black electric Cadillac. And we opened up in Hands Cove with Ken and Brad Colander. All mixed up, Peter Boshan. Glad you tuned in. Lots more to get to. Lots more David Hockney and art. Art for art's sake.
1: Art! That's what I'm talking about. The very apex of your art. I want to hear your sinews crack and strain.
2: Can't find it.
3: Pardon?
2: The tree.
3: Huh?
2: The tree of knowledge. Come in, it says, and get under the tree. Where do you keep it?
3: The next bar is about a block and a half down the street. You can't miss it.
2: I know where all the bar rooms are. I thought I'd stop a moment in yours. What do you say? You gonna set them up?

0: That's 6 feet under from Kells. Andrew Saw with American Rough, Rough and Twisted from the Rolling Stones. John Lee Hooker, Walkin' the Boogie. David Alvin, Walkin' the Harlan County Line. And we opened up with a couple of covers. Aline Jewell with The Doors' Soul Kitchen. And the Darcys with help from Peter Falk and Clark Gable. Josie's Art Remix. All mixed up. Peter Beauchamp, glad you tuned in. Lots more to get to, including a celebration of James Blood Ulmer.
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4: Why don't you put a record on?

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Nobody knows, really. I mean, it's a memorable picture, the biggest one. But you don't know you're doing them because there's no formula. If there was a formula, there'd be a lot more memorable pictures. And there aren't that many. Most are forgettable, aren't they?

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Some people saw my work as a bit bitty, but I think there's a continuity to it. An attitude to space and time. Time is elastic, and I play with that idea. People look at them, children look at them. Names don't mean a thing to children, they're just reacting to what's there. Well, I know children like my art. I think that's rather good, I think. When you're painting, it's now. I like to live in the now. That's all there is now, isn't it, actually?

0: Are You Glad? Are You Glad to Be in America? From the late James Blood Olmer, gone at 86. We also heard him doing Election, which reminded me a little of Frere Jacques and Celebrations for a Gray Day from Mimi and Richard Farina, Oh He Dead, More Than I Needed, and Rory Hayes with Frere Jacques. David Hockney himself, I like to live in the now. Don't waste my time from 4 Afro Nick. Shirley Smith with Soul Shouting, Who's Afraid of Virginia Woolf from Jimmy Smith. And we opened up with Us Three, Cool Cat. All mixed up, Peter Beauchamp, glad you tuned in. Lots more to get to, including this, Blue Guitar from David Hockney.
1: They said, you have a blue guitar, you do not play things as they are. The man replied, things as they are changed upon the blue guitar. And they said then, but play you must, a tune beyond us yet ourselves, the tune upon the blue guitar of things exactly as they are. I mean, I'd begun the actions, then I thought that the title, I just thought I would call it The Blue Guitar by David Hockney, inspired by Wallace Stevens, who was inspired by Pablo Picasso. And the names could get bigger as they go down. The source of the poem was a painting of Picasso. So I'm turning the poem back into a painting and etching. When I read it, see, I loved the phrase, you do not play things as they are, because Philistine response to Picasso was, you do not paint things as they are. Well, there's no such thing as things as they are. In painting, where you deceive the eye with all sorts of devices to make things look as they are. I don't know, the poem just triggered ideas in my head, so I started making drawings which are just inventions, which is a change for me from the past 2 years. In the painting, for instance, there's things, the colored line right at the top is simply a colored line, so that's absolutely as it is. There's no illusion there, but the water falling is illusionistic, and you make references to other kinds of painting. I mean, playing games like that seemed such fun to me. I just went on and on.

studied martial arts now for 50 years. It was a Zen master, Takuan Soho, Japan. And he was the teacher of most famous swordsman, Miyamoto Musashi. But Takuan Soho never picked up a sword. One of his manuals is called The Unfettered Mind, which is basically the way that we play the music, which is basically the principle of martial arts, which is no mind. No mind. Once you think about it, it's gone.

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0: Hello, beautiful people. This is the Michael Slate Show, and I am your guest host, Sansara Taylor. Today is July 4th. Patriotic fireworks, gatherings, parades, all these people waving the U.S. flag, celebrating. But the theme of today's show is July 4th. This year and every year, America is nothing to celebrate. This is a country and a system that we live under of capitalism, imperialism that was founded in slavery and genocide and has carried out over 100 foreign invasions, U.S.-backed coups, CIA assassinations. This is a country of ruthless crimes against humanity pervade against the people of the world, not just in the founding of this country, but down to today. And it is the leading destroyer of the planet's ecosystems and airs and oceans. Yes, USA number one. Polluter, USA number one in mass incarceration, USA number one in invasions and world terror, really. So we're going to get into this today, and we're going to start the hour off with a sober look at the conditions for the half of humanity that is born female in this country, the so-called land of the free. Ever since 1 year ago, the fascist-dominated Supreme Court overturned women's fundamental right to abortion in the infamous Dobbs ruling last year on June 24th. So we're going to start with a statement that I put out commemorating, or I guess that's too favorable a word, but speaking on the occasion of the 1 year anniversary of women being turned into second class citizens, told they can be forced to have children against their will and enslaved in that way by the state. We're going to start with that. And then we are going to hear a piece on the Tulsa Massacre, which began on May 31st, 1921. This is going to be followed by reflections on Juneteenth by Rafael Cadaris of the RNL, the Revolution Nothing Less show, where he gets into that history, the brutal white supremacy within this country and its history down to today. And that will be also an introduction to a really beautiful piece that we're sharing with you called Bob Avakian for the Liberation of Black People and the Emancipation of All of Humanity. It is drawn from an article that was at RevCom.us, and it was turned into a video and movie, actually, series. And the audio works, and we're going to play portions of it, not the full thing, but portions of it for you here on the radio today. And then we'll end the show with a reading of Frederick Douglass's famous, July 4th speech, What to the Slave is Your 4th of July? And this speech is being read by the actor Keith David. So with that, let's dive right in on this July 4th in the so-called land of the free, female enslavement. We need a new society with abortion on demand and without apology. Let's go. Female enslavement in the land of the free. We need a new society with abortion on demand and without apology. It has now been 1 year since the fascist Supreme Court ripped from women their fundamental right to abortion. Millions of women in Alabama, Texas, Kentucky, Oklahoma, Idaho, and 9 other states now live without the right to abortion. Today, it is routine for hospitals to turn away miscarrying women, sending them to bleed out in parking lots and bathtubs, at the risk of infection, infertility, and even death. Every single day, women are being forced to have children against their will. They are being driven over the edge, trapped with abusers, forced out of school, robbed of their dreams, told by society and by the law that their bodies are not their own. Their safety counts for nothing. Their biology is their destiny, no different than the Dark Ages. Already Christian fascists are pushing a nationwide abortion ban, and already fascist judges have resurrected arcane legal codes from the 1800s, even the 1500s, laying the groundwork to eradicate birth control and worse, and all this is just getting started. No one with a beating heart, no one who claims to respect women, no one who has an ounce of compassion for our daughters and for justice as a whole can continue to lie down for this. But let's face it, lay down is precisely what the Democrats and their slavish appendages in the so-called pro-choice movement are telling you to do. They tell you to dig in for some decades-long long haul. They tell you to celebrate a few rear guard ballot initiatives that protect abortion rights for some women in some states while turning a blind eye as millions and millions lose this right across the country and this Christian fascist juggernaut picks up speed. This is akin to a strategy of climbing to the higher decks of a sinking ship, ignoring those who are drowning below you, and ignoring the reality that you'll soon drown too. This is not only unconscionable, it's downright delusional, and it is wasting time we cannot afford to waste. Look, radical change is coming. It is already on its way. Abortion rights are gone. A war is being waged against LGBTQ people. White supremacists and fascists have already gone into armed battle against the peaceful transfer of power. And Trump is promising retribution.
1: I am your retribution. We will take care of it. We will take care of it.
0: Meanwhile, the planet burns, and the Democrats are aggressively waging a proxy war in Ukraine against Russia and threatening China. Society as we know it is being ripped apart. The revolutionary leader Bob Avakian, BA, has analyzed this. Quote, these divisions among the ruling powers and in the larger society cannot be resolved within the framework that has existed and has held things together for nearly 150 years, since shortly after the end of the Civil War, which led to the abolition of slavery. They cannot be resolved on the basis of the capitalist democracy that has been the normal means of capitalist rule, really dictatorship, for so long. End quote. Left to its current course, this is going rapidly towards something truly disastrous. But BA has also analyzed that because they cannot rule in the old way, a lot that people took for granted can get sharply called into question by events themselves. So this situation also holds a heightened chance to wrench out something truly emancipating, a real revolution. This is because millions and millions of people's lives and assumptions about this country are being jolted and torn apart. And the ripping away of abortion rights is just one example of this. Wrenching out a just and a liberating future from this nightmare, from this situation, is possible, but it requires making a real revolution and nothing less. It requires abolishing and dismantling the existing system of capitalism, imperialism that rules over us and its institutions of government. It requires replacing all this with a new socialist system as set forth in this Constitution for the new socialist republic in North America. I want you to consider just one portion of what this new constitution and society will make possible. The rights of LGBTQ people and of women will be guaranteed. They will be protected and enforced by the government of this new socialist republic. This includes the fundamental rights to abortion and birth control. And this constitution emphasizes, right in its text, that the oppression of women arose together with and has for thousands of years been woven into all relations of human beings based on exploitation. And this includes the capitalist imperialist USA that we are forced to live under today. And this constitution makes clear that one of the most important objectives of this new revolutionary society is uprooting this oppression. Name one other founding document that even comes close to that. But if we don't make this revolution, if we don't establish a new society, the nightmare we are facing will only get worse. So now, 1 year after abortion rights were stolen from women, with much worse on the way, I want you to ask yourself, really ask yourself, are you going to continue to put up with a system that allows women and girls to be turned into chattel and forced to have children against their will? Or will you fight for a revolution and a new system where women and girls are guaranteed the legal right to abortion and to birth control on demand and without apology for whatever reason and whatever circumstances she goddamn chooses? Will you continue to put up with a society where doctors are hunted and even killed for providing abortions or terrorized for treating trans youth? Or are you going to fight for a new society where doctors in a whole different system of healthcare is guided by science, best medical practices, and the needs of their patients? Ask yourself, will you continue to go along with a society that treats children like they're a punishment to women for daring to have sex? You know what I'm talking about. If she didn't want a baby, she shouldn't have spread her legs. Or are you going to fight for a radically different kind of society with a radically different and liberating culture? One where children are brought into this world because they are wanted, where they are viewed as the future and treated as the responsibility of society as a whole, and where a culture is fought for, where sex is engaged in by people of all genders and sexual orientations, free of stigma or coercion, and based on mutual respect and shared pleasure. Seriously ask yourself, will you continue to keep your head down as this system allows Christian fascist fanatics and other oppressors to use the levers of state power to trample the will of the people and impose outmoded moral codes that enslave women, restore open white supremacy, unleash genocidal repression against immigrants, and so much more depravity? Or will you settle for nothing less than a whole radically new system and a whole different kind of society where the fury and the determination of women and girls to uproot thousands and thousands of years of subjugation is given backing by the laws, the courts, the culture, and the government as a whole? And where the same is true of the struggle to overcome white supremacy, xenophobia, and all backwards relations and thinking among the people? Will you lift your sights to and settle for nothing less than a society and a new system where the most fundamental right of all, the right of the masses of people to debate and shape the direction of society towards putting an end to injustice and oppression everywhere throughout the world, is protected and fostered? It is one future or the other, one system or the other. There is no in between. Every day that you sit on the fence or waste your time tinkering around with the bullshit the Democrats are selling you, or just obsessing in yourself, this nightmare is advancing. Women's lives are being shattered. Books are being banned. Nazis are terrorizing trans youth and others. And the planet is on fire. A different future, a liberating future, is possible, but time is running out. So right now is the time for you to get with this revolution. Right now. As society is splitting apart and the system is coming apart as it seems. Right now, when millions are being shaken awake but don't have any idea what to do with their fears or their fury, you need to be part of putting this revolution on the map. Be part of giving these millions a way to make real a future and ultimately a world free of all forms of slavery, all exploitation and oppression based on class, race, sex, and gender. A world free of all relations in which one part of humanity is subordinated to and dominated by others. And as part of building up the strength to make this revolution, and for as long as we are forced to live under this current monstrous system, you need to fight with all you've got to defend the right of women and girls everywhere to legal abortion on demand and without apology. Radical change is coming. Which side are you on? Let me remind you once again that you are listening to The Michael Slate Show. My name is Sansara Taylor. I am your guest host. And that was a commentary that I did for the RNL Revolution Nothing Less Show at youtube.com/TheRevComs. We're going to move forward in our program. And I want to start by talking about Viola Ford Fletcher. She is a woman who has been speaking out about the Tulsa massacre. She is 109 years old. She was 7 years old in 1921 when a white mob descended on the Black Wall Street of that time in Tulsa, Oklahoma. So let's listen to this piece from the Revolution Nothing Less show that tells the full story of that vicious and deadly attack.
2: Okay, here's a pop quiz. What was the site of the biggest race riot in the history of this country?
3: Come sweeping down the plain.
2: That's right, the great state of Oklahoma, home of lovable farmers and ranchers who just need to learn how to be friends and share all those wide open spaces. In the decades following the Civil War, Oklahoma was the destination for both white settlers and former slaves looking to build a new life. It was also the final destination of the Trail of Tears, the forced march of the southeastern Native American tribes, but that's another American crime story. When Oklahoma became a state in 1907, the very first law they passed legalized and enforced racial segregation. After all, they had to make it a real American state. Tulsa, then, was a sleepy town of 10,000. But with the discovery of oil 3 years later, the population grew to over 100,000 in just one decade. Among those were thousands of black people looking for a better life and hoping to escape the worst of Jim Crow Mississippi, Georgia, and other states of the Old South. In 1921, Tulsa was strictly segregated. Black people could work in town, but all black residents were required to live and shop in the Greenwood District of northern Tulsa. Greenwood's segregated economy, self-contained and self-sufficient, was so successful that it became known nationally as the Black Wall Street. Black-owned grocery stores, banks, libraries, hotels, restaurants, movie theaters, and more lined Greenwood Avenue. But here's what happened on May 30th, 1921. Dick Rowland, a 19-year-old black shoe shiner working downtown, enters the elevator of the only building with a restroom that blacks can use in the area. Sarah Page, a white 17-year-old, is the elevator operator. When the door closes, Page cries out, and Rowland, who may have just tripped and stepped on her foot, runs off, knowing what can happen. Sure enough, he's alleged, without evidence, to have assaulted Page. He's arrested the next morning and held in a jail cell above City Hall. Then the headlines hit. The Tulsa Tribune declares nab Negro for attacking girl in elevator. And headlines an editorial, quote, to lynch Negro tonight, end quote. Within an hour, a lynch mob in the hundreds descends on the courthouse. Word spreads throughout Greenwood that whites are storming the courthouse and Rowland is in danger. At 9 p.m., a group of 25 armed black men, some World War I veterans, drive to the courthouse determined to stop the lynching. The local authorities refuse their offer to help, and they leave. But the heavily armed white mob is incensed. When a group of 75 black men return to the courthouse and are again turned away, a white man approaches an armed black army veteran and demands he turn over his gun. A fight breaks out, and a gun goes off. Historian and author Scott Ellsworth wrote, "While the first shot fired at the courthouse may have been unintentional, those that followed were not. Almost immediately, members of the white mob, and possibly some law enforcement officers, opened fire on the African-American men who returned volleys of their own. The initial gunplay lasted only a few seconds, but when it was over, as many as a dozen men, both black and white, lay dead or wounded. Outnumbered more than 20 to 1, the black men began a retreating fight toward the African-American district, with armed whites in close pursuit. They tried to kill all the black folks they could see," a survivor, George Monroe, recalled later. "As many as 500 white men and boys are immediately sworn in as, quote, special deputies, end quote, and told to, quote, get a gun and get a nigger, end quote. Deputies pass out weapons from a sporting goods store across the street. White rioters begin firing on blacks and setting fire to black-owned homes and businesses late into the night. Then as dawn approaches, literally thousands of armed whites, some

0: Homes and businesses are looted, then set on fire with torches and oil-soaked rags. House by house, block by block, Greenwood is demolished. Even airplanes are used to shoot black people from the air and drop kerosene bombs on buildings, setting them ablaze. Tremendously outnumbered, black Tulsans fight back. Riflemen take positions atop the belfry of a newly built church to try and halt the white invasion, but the church is burned to the ground. Deputized police and the National Guard units arrest 6,000 Greenwood residents. Black Tulsans don't go down without a fight, but they're outgunned and outnumbered. Survivors recounted black bodies loaded on trains and dumped off bridges into the Arkansas River, and, most frequently, tossed into mass graves. By noon on June 1st, these white mobs had murdered more than 300 black Tulsa residents. They had turned 40 square blocks of Greenwood into a scorched wasteland, including 1,256 homes destroyed, along with virtually every other structure, churches, schools, businesses, even a hospital and library. More than 10,000 residents were left homeless. Thousands of black Tulsans spent the winter living in tents. Many left for good, having had enough of Tulsa, Oklahoma. A grand jury investigation organized by Oklahoma's governor in the days after the massacre referred to the events in Tulsa as a, quote, Negro uprising, end quote, concluding, quote, the assembly was quiet until the arrival of armed Negroes, which precipitated and was the direct cause of the entire affair, end quote. But that ain't all, folks. The Tulsa race riot was erased from the state and country's history for 76 years. It wasn't until 1997 that a commission was established in Oklahoma to study the riot. And what did they find? Quote, not one of these criminal acts was then or ever has been prosecuted or punished by government at any level, municipal, county, state, or federal.
1: See, this is the real history of this country, American crimes that they do not teach. And now you have a fascist movement, Ron DeSantis and so many others trying to wipe out even the partial history, true history of what black people have endured and of the heroism of their struggle against these conditions that was allowed to be taught. Even that is too much for these fascists and white supremacists today. It's under attack. It's all the more important that we share it with you here on this radio station, on the Michael Slate Show. And it's all the more important that we do this today on July 4th. So with that, let's move to Rafael Cadera speaking about Juneteenth, which recently passed, and introducing Bob Avakian for the liberation of black people and the emancipation of all of humanity.
2: This past Monday was Juneteenth, a holiday celebrated nationwide by black people and others commemorating the end of slavery, and specifically the day, June 19th, 1865, when Union soldiers landed in Galveston, Texas, and General Gordon Granger issued an order declaring all slaves in Texas to be free. Now, keep in mind, this was 2.5 years after Lincoln's Emancipation Proclamation, and over 2 months after the Confederate General Robert E. Lee had surrendered and the Civil War had ended. Texas slave owners had tried to prevent this news from arriving in the vast rural territory, and in any case, freedom couldn't be enforced until the Union Army actually arrived to back it up. This order ushered in the end of nearly 250 years of chattel slavery. All through the former slave states, black people began to come into political and social life. But after this all too

0: Here's what needs to be confronted. After a civil war in which black people fought and died way out of proportion to their numbers, after all the hard-fought civil rights struggles and all the police reforms that have been worse than useless, the cold hard fact is black people still aren't free. And now the fascist Republicans are dead set on making America great again by taking away voting rights and affirmative action, whitewashing and rewriting history, and imposing an even more open and aggressive white supremacy. And many of them are itching for a new civil war to wipe out anyone who stands in their way. This could lead to something truly terrible, even genocidal. Or, as society rips apart, it could open up the possibility for revolution to finally put an end to this centuries-long American nightmare, and for black people to play a critical role in that revolution. So with that in mind, we want to share excerpts from the film Bob Avakian for the Liberation of Black People and the Emancipation of All Humanity. In the full film, which you can watch on our channel, you can learn more about BA's personal history growing up in Berkeley and working closely with the Black Panther Party, and the struggle he waged to form a revolutionary communist vanguard out of the upsurge of the 1960s. You can learn about his profound analysis of capitalism and racism and why real revolution is needed to end white supremacy and all forms of exploitation and oppression, and why Bob Avakian struggles hard with oppressed people to take a scientific method and approach in order to emancipate themselves and all of humanity, not get caught up in conspiracy theories or religious notions of putting it all in God's hands. So let's watch these excerpts.
1: One of the things that comes through most powerfully in Bob Avakian's memoir is that a profound hatred for the oppression of black people has been a defining part of Bob Avakian's life. From the time as a teenager, he learned about the lives of the black people with whom he developed deep ties of friendship. Never feeling that because he is white, it is not his place to be involved in the struggle against this oppression, but on the contrary, determined to contribute whatever he could to this struggle, Bob Avakian, BA, from the time he worked closely with the Black Panther Party in its revolutionary days in the 1960s, has made the liberation of black people a defining part of his life's commitment and work. As he developed as a revolutionary communist and emerged as the foremost revolutionary leader and thinker in the world, this commitment has become even deeper and has been strongly interwoven with a dedication to the emancipation of all humanity from every form of oppression and exploitation. Listen to Noche Diaz read what B.A. has written about his life's work.
2: Why was I doing the work I was doing? Once again, we're back to for whom and for what. I wasn't doing this work for myself. When I was young, in middle school, and then even more so in high school, my life got changed in a very major way by coming into contact with people that I hadn't really known that much before, in particular black people. I started learning about their situation and how that relates to what goes on in this society as a whole. I was drawn to the culture, not just the music and art overall, but the whole way of going through the world of the black people who became my friends and the world they introduced me to. And I came to the point of recognizing, these are my people. Now, I knew they had a different life experience than I did, but these are my people. I don't see a separation. It's not like they are some other people over there who are going through all this, and somehow that's removed from me. These are my people. And then I began to recognize more deeply what people were being put through. The oppression they were constantly subjected to, the horrors of daily life, as well as the bigger ways in which the system came down on them. And as I went further through life and began to approach the question of what needs to be done about this, and was introduced to taking up a scientific approach to this, I realized that my people were more than this. I realized that my people were Chicanos and other Latinos, and other oppressed people in the U.S.

0: They were people in Vietnam and China. They were women. They were the oppressed and exploited of the world. And through some struggle and having to cast off some wrong thinking, I've learned that they are LGBT people as well. These are my people, the oppressed and exploited people of the world. They are suffering terribly, and something has to be done about this. So it is necessary to dig in and systematically take up the science that can show the way to put an end to all this and bring something much better into being. You have to persevere and keep struggling to go forward in this way. And when you run into new problems or setbacks, you have to go more deeply into this rather than putting it aside and giving up. But this is why I've been doing the work I've been doing.
1: In the Constitution for the New Socialist Republic in North America, authored by B.A., a sweeping vision and a concrete blueprint for that radically different and much better system is set forth. And the principles and means for finally putting an end, at long last, to the oppression of black people is a major part of that Constitution. This year, 2020, BA has written as many as 30 articles in which this decisive question, the oppression and the struggle for the liberation of black people, is a recurring subject.
2: Why is this terror and murder necessary for this system in order to ensure its order and its ongoing functioning? The answer is that from the beginning of this country, white supremacy has been poured into the foundation and built into the institutions and the ongoing functioning of this system. Specifically with regard to black people, the centuries of oppression they have suffered, from slavery days to the days of Jim Crow segregation and Ku Klux Klan terror, to the present time, with the continuing systematic discrimination against black people in every part of society, employment, housing, education, health care, and on. All this has resulted in a situation where masses of black people today, and in particular youth, have been robbed of a means for a decent life, with many maintained in conditions of desperate poverty and deprivation.
1: In the speeches and writings of BA overall, there is not only powerful, penetrating exposure and uncompromising condemnation of brutal and murderous oppression, but even more importantly, there is scientific analysis of how all this is rooted in this system of capitalism imperialism, and of the need, the possibility, and the means for making revolution to overthrow this system and finally put an end to all the outrageous and unnecessary suffering that the masses of humanity are continually subjected to under this system.
2: White supremacy and capitalism, they have been completely interwoven and tightly stitched together through the whole development of this country down to today. To attempt to really put an end to white supremacy while maintaining the system of capitalism would tear the entire fabric of the country apart. White supremacy and capitalism. It is not possible to overcome and finally abolish the one without overthrowing and finally abolishing the other.
1: It is a very precious thing for the oppressed of the earth when they have a leader whose life is dedicated to their emancipation and who has the determination and the scientific method developed over decades to point the way and continue to carve out the path to achieving that emancipation. BA is such a leader.
3: 200 of us volunteered to go to D.C. to turn it upside down politically, to defend Baba Vega and the Mao Zedong defenders. And we had a talk, you know. He just came up and he approached me. You know, here he is. You know, he's a world-class leader. He just came up and approached me, and he started, like, talking to me about some of the things that we were studying at that time, which we were studying about the second Communist International, how it collapsed in the face of big challenges, which was World War I at that time. And it was only Lenin who led, you know, the masses, you know, to fight in the interest of humanity and stuff, and to make revolution, where everybody else was leading, like they gave up on revolution and led the masses, you know, in the different like countries to fight each other in defense of the f***ing imperialist fatherland and like this here. And he was just talking to me about that and some of the lessons that we should like draw and stuff like that. But he was so like genuine, so down to earth. And we was just like talking. It was like when you're talking to him, it was like talking to your best friend. That's what always like struck me about BA, you know. That struck me for every whenever I've, you know, engaged him and stuff, whether that was through like writing or whether that's through like talking to him like directly and stuff. That's what's always struck me. And the other thing that's always struck me about like BA, it's getting, you know, always getting like to the heart, getting to the root of what the problem is, getting to the, that's the only way you can get to what the real solution is. You got to get to the heart, you got to get to the root of what this shit, what, where it all stems from and stuff. And he had a, and he's developed a method and approach that enables him and enables you, enables everybody else who take that up to be able to do that and stuff. So we can bring about the revolution to emancipate humanity.
1: As emphasized in the article, Bob Avakian, a radically different leader, a whole new framework for human emancipation. As a revolutionary leader, BA also embodies this rare combination, someone who has been able to develop scientific theory on a world-class level, while at the same time having a deep understanding of and visceral connection with the most oppressed, and a highly developed ability to break down complex theory and make it broadly accessible.
4: If you want to eliminate a problem or an evil, you must get to the root of it. If you want to eliminate the oppression and miserable conditions of the masses of people in the world today, you have to dig down to the underlying foundation, the ground in which this oppression and misery is rooted, and which continually gives rise to this oppression and suffering. You cannot get rid of a poisonous plant and create something healthy in its place just by pulling up the top of the plant. You have to pull it up from the roots and then grow something completely different and change the soil too. That is what a radical solution is. Radical means having to do with the root. And this is why a real revolution is needed, and this is what it's all about.
1: From his early years forging close personal ties with black people and increasingly learning about their lived experience, to his development as this rare leader who has brought forth the most advanced scientific revolutionary theory with the new communism, a defining part of the life and work of Bob Avakian has been the liberation of black people from centuries of oppression and the understanding of how this relates to and is a crucial driving force in the communist revolution to finally abolish every form of oppression and exploitation everywhere. BA himself has expressed this in the following poetically powerful statement.
4: There is the potential for something of unprecedented beauty to arise out of unspeakable ugliness. Black people playing a crucial role in putting an end, at long last, to this system which has, for so long, not just exploited, but dehumanized, terrorized, and tormented them in a thousand ways. Putting an end to this in the only way it can be done, by fighting to emancipate humanity, to put an end to the long night in which human society has been divided into masters and slaves, and the masses of humanity have been lashed, beaten, raped, slaughtered, shackled, and shrouded in ignorance and misery.
5: That was Bob Avakian for the liberation of Black people and the emancipation of all of humanity. It was excerpts of a longer piece. You can watch the entire film. It's about 50 minutes long. It's got incredible archival footage. Really a very, very important piece as a whole at youtube.com/therevcoms, or you can read the article it came from at revcom.us. So with that in mind, we are going to end today's show with a reading by actor Keith David of the famous speech by Frederick Douglass, "What to the Slave is Your 4th of July?" This speech was first given in 1852 while slavery was still going on.
6: Fellow citizens, pardon me. Allow me to ask, why am I called upon here to speak today? What have I or those I represent to do with your national independence? Are the great principles of political freedom and of natural justice embodied in that Declaration of Independence extended to us? And am I therefore called upon to bring our humble offering to the national altar and to confess the benefits and express devout gratitude for the blessings resulting from your independence to us? Would to God, for both your sakes and ours, that an affirmative answer could be truthfully returned to these questions. Then would my task be light, and my burden easy and delightful. For who is there so cold that a nation's sympathy could not warm him? Who so obdurate and dead to the claims of gratitude that would not thankfully acknowledge such priceless benefits? Who so stolid and selfish that would not give his voice to swell the hallelujahs of a nation's jubilee when the chains of servitude had been torn from his limbs? I am not that man. In a case like that, the dumb might eloquently speak, and the lame man leap as an hart. But such is not the state of the case. I say it with a sad sense of the disparity between us. I am not included within the pale of this glorious anniversary. Your high independence only reveals the immeasurable distance between us. The blessings in which you this day rejoice are not enjoyed in common. The rich inheritance of justice, liberty, prosperity, and independence bequeathed by your fathers is shared by you, not by me. The sunlight that brought life and healing to you has brought stripes and death to me. This 4th of July is yours, not mine. You may rejoice. I must mourn. To drag a man in fetters into the grand illuminated temple of liberty and call upon him to join in your joyous anthems were inhuman mockery and sacrilegious irony. Do you mean, citizens, to mock me by asking me to speak today? If so, there is a parallel to your conduct, and let me warn you that it is dangerous to copy the example of a nation whose crimes, lowering up to heaven, were thrown down by the breath of the Almighty, burying that nation in irrecoverable ruin. I can today take up the plaintive lament of a peeled and woe-smitten people. By the rivers of Babylon, there we sat down. Yea, we wept when we remembered Zion. We hanged our harps upon the willows in the midst thereof. For there, they that carried us away captive required of us a song. And they who wasted us required of us mirth, saying, "Sing us one of the songs of Zion." How can we sing the Lord's song in a strange land? If I forget thee, O Jerusalem, let my right hand forget her cunning. If I do not remember thee, let my tongue cleave to the roof of my mouth. Fellow citizens, above your national tumultuous joy, I hear the mournful wail of millions whose chains, heavy and grievous yesterday, are today rendered more intolerable by the jubilee shouts that reach them. If I do forget, if I do not faithfully remember those bleeding children of sorrow this day, may my right hand forget her cunning, and may my tongue cleave to the roof of my mouth. To forget them, to pass lightly over their wrongs, and to chime in with the popular theme would be treason most scandalous and shocking, and would make me a reproach before God and the world. My subject then, fellow citizens, is American slavery. I shall see this day and its popular characteristics from the slave's point of view. Standing there, identified with the American bondman making his wrongs mine, I do not hesitate to declare with all my soul that the character and conduct of this nation never looked blacker to me than on this 4th of July. Whether we turn to the declarations of the past or to the professions of the present, the conduct of the nation seems equally hideous and revolting. America is false to the past, false to the present, and solemnly binds herself to be false to the future. Standing with God and with the crushed and bleeding slave on this occasion, I will, in the name of humanity, which is outraged, in the name of liberty, which is fettered, in the name of the Constitution and the Bible, which are disregarded and trampled upon, dare to call in question and to denounce with all the emphasis I can command everything that serves to perpetuate slavery, the great sin and shame of America. I will not equivocate. I will not excuse. I will use the severest language I can command, and yet not one word shall escape me that any man whose judgment is not blinded by prejudice, or who is not at heart a slaveholder, shall not confess to be right and just. But I fancy I hear some of my audience say, it is just in this circumstance that you and your brother abolitionists fail to make a favorable impression on the public mind. Would you argue more and denounce less? Would you persuade more and rebuke less? Your cause would be much more likely to succeed. But I submit, where all is plain, there is nothing to be argued. What point in the anti-slavery creed would you have me argue? On what branch of the subject do the people of this country need light? Must I undertake to prove that the slave is a man? That point is conceded already. Nobody doubts it. The slaveholders themselves acknowledge it in the enactment of laws for their government. They acknowledge it when they punish disobedience on the part of the slave. There are 72 crimes in the state of Virginia which, if committed by a black man, no matter how ignorant he be, subject him to the punishment of death, while only 2 of the same crimes will subject a white man to the like punishment. What is this but the acknowledgement that the slave is a moral, intellectual, and responsible being? The manhood of the slave is conceded. It is admitted in the fact that Southern statute books are covered with enactments forbidding, under severe fines and penalties, the teaching of the slave to read or to write. When you can point to any such laws in reference to the beasts of the field, then may I consent to argue the manhood of the slave. When the dogs in your streets, when the fowls of the air, when the cattle on your hills, when the fish of the sea and the reptiles that crawl shall be unable to distinguish the slave from a brute, there will I argue with you that the slave is a man. For the present, it is enough to affirm the equal manhood of the Negro race. Is it not astonishing that while we are plowing and planting, reaping, using all kinds of mechanical tools, erecting houses, constructing bridges, building ships, working in metals of brass, iron, copper, silver, and gold, that while we are reading, writing, and ciphering, acting as clerks, merchants, and secretaries, having among us lawyers, doctors, ministers, poets, authors, editors, orators, and teachers, that while we are engaged in all manner of enterprises common to other men, digging in gold in California, capturing the whale in the Pacific, feeding sheep and cattle on the hillside, living, moving, acting, thinking, planning, living in families as husbands, wives, and children, and above all, confessing and worshiping the Christian's God and looking hopefully for life and immortality beyond the grave, we are called upon to prove that we are men. Would you have me argue that man is entitled to liberty? That he is the rightful owner of his own body? That you have already declared it. Must I argue the wrongfulness of slavery? Is that a question for Republicans? Is it to be settled by the rules of logic and argumentation as a matter beset with great difficulty involving a doubtful application of the principle of justice, hard to be understood? How should I look today in the presence of Americans dividing and subdividing a discourse to show that men have a natural right to freedom, speaking of it relatively and positively, negatively and affirmatively? To do so would be to make myself ridiculous and to offer an insult to your understanding. There is not a man beneath the canopy of heaven that does not know that slavery is wrong for him. What, am I to argue that it is wrong to make men brutes? To rob them of their liberty? To work them without wages? To keep them ignorant of their relations to their fellow men? To beat them with sticks? To flay their flesh with the lash? To load their limbs with irons? To hunt them with dogs? To sell them at auction? To sunder their families? To knock out their teeth? To burn their flesh, to starve them into obedience and submission to their masters? Must I argue that a system thus marked with blood and stained with pollution is wrong? No, I will not. I have better employments for my time and strength than such arguments would imply. What then remains to be argued? Is it that slavery is not divine? That God did not establish it? That our doctors of divinity are mistaken? There is blasphemy in the thought. That which is inhuman cannot be divine. Who can reason on such a proposition? They that can may, I cannot. The time for such argument is past. At a time like this, scorching irony, not convincing argument, is needed. Oh, had I the ability and could reach the nation's ear, I would today pour out a fiery stream of biting ridicule, blasting reproach, withering sarcasm, and stern rebuke. For it is not light that is needed, but fire. It is not the gentle shower, but thunder. We need the storm, the whirlwind, and the earthquake. The feeling of the nation must be quickened. The conscience of the nation must be roused. The propriety of the nation must be startled. The hypocrisy of the nation must be exposed. and its crimes against God and man must be proclaimed and denounced. What? To the American slave is your 4th of July? I answer, a day that reveals to him more than all other days in the year the gross injustice and cruelty to which he is a constant victim. To him, your celebration is a sham, your boasted liberty an unholy license, your national greatness swelling vanity. Your sounds of rejoicing are empty and heartless, your denunciation of tyrants' brass-fronted impudence. Your shouts of liberty and equality, hollow mockery. Your prayers and hymns, your sermons and thanksgivings, with all your religious parade and solemnity, are to him mere bombast, fraud, deception, impiety, and hypocrisy. A thin veil to cover up crimes which would disgrace a nation of savages. There is not a nation on earth guilty of practices more shocking and bloody than are the people of these United States at this very hour. Go where you may, search where you will, roam through all the monarchies and despotisms of the old world, travel through South America, search out every abuse, and when you have found the last, lay your facts by the side of the everyday practices of this nation, and you will say with me that for revolting barbarity and shameless hypocrisy, America reigns without a rival.
5: All right, so this brings us to the end of today's show, The Michael Slate Show. My name is Sansara Taylor. I am your guest host on this July 4th. A holiday that should not be celebrated, but should cause us all to reflect deeply on the actual history of this country and its ongoing role in the world. I'll be back next week, and until then, remember, the problem is not human nature. It is the nature of the system. Through a real revolution, a better world is possible. Finally, I want to send you out with a highly appropriate and really beautiful song by Chris Pierce, who is a really impressive singer-songwriter performer. This piece is called Chain Gang, 4th of July. Finally, I want to send you out with Chris Pierce, Chain Gang, 4th of July.

0: Got a vehicle you don't need or want anymore? 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
2: This is Seeking Peace on Earth, a Peace Talks radio special. I'm series producer Paul Ingalls, here to say that, well, our collective concern continues. Concern over the divisiveness, conflict, and violence in our world. So our work here at Peace Talks Radio continues as well. Today, our radio series and podcast on peacemaking and nonviolent conflict resolution strategies offers up another compilation show based on a single season of our programs. You'll hear compelling excerpts from programs released in 2018 this time around, ideas that still have relevance, as they all reflect on conflict scenarios that still challenge us today. Like how to talk to our young people about sex in a way that promotes healthy relationships. With 2017 and 2018 being something of a tipping point in the conversation about sexual harassment and sexual assault, we featured a couple of guests on one of our programs to get some helpful ideas, including Jennifer Weeks, a sexual addiction counselor and author.
3: Healthy sexuality is a beautiful thing, right? A healthy sexual relationship is an expression of self. It's an expression of, you know, relationship. It's a beautiful thing. So I think, you know, what we need to do is, you know, temper or equalize discussions of the reality of sexuality, which is kind of scary at some level in terms of internet pornography and revenge pornography and all of these other things, with teachings of what healthy sexuality is. You know, and that's not something I think that kids get in school, and, you know, in sexual education, if they even have sexual education in school. And it's not something that parents really talk about, you know, a lot as well. And, you know, those aspects of healthy sexuality, you know, sensuality, equality of power, right in teaching of healthy sexuality is, you know, that equality of power is about consent. One of the things that comes from my work with offenders, and, you know, we think of consent, and it used to be no means no, and now, you know, people are, you know, you hear people saying yes means yes. What we do when we're teaching, you know, it used to just be in the offender population, but now it's when we're teaching any kind of healthy sexuality, is that we'll talk about compliance, coercion, and consent. You know, I think everyone knows what completely non-consensual sexual contact is, right? Indecent assault, rape, things like that. Compliance and coercion are a little more sticky. Coercion, for example, is when someone is sexual with another person, not because they necessarily want to, but because they're coerced into it. So, you know, if you loved me, you would do this kinds of things. Well, you know, all the other girls are doing it. And if you loved me, you know, and you are coerced into a behavior that you don't actually want to engage in.
2: Or if you want to keep your job.
3: Right. And that's a little more of what we would call compliance, right? And that I'm engaging in something not because I want to, but because if I don't, there are consequences. And so, do I want to keep my job? Do I, you know, when you think of all of this stuff going on in the media, do I ever want to work in movies, television, radio, politics, whatever it may be, again? I do this not because I want to, but because there are serious consequences to me, you know, if I don't. And a lot of people will say, well, you know, just get another job. we all know that life is not that simple, and it's a lot more complicated. So, in a marriage, you can have these things happen in a marriage or in a committed relationship where maybe one partner is engaging with another in a behavior they don't really want to, because they're afraid of losing their partner, or they're afraid of, if I don't do this behavior, my husband will cheat on me. So again, it looks perhaps like they are engaging in this behavior because they want to, but it's really not. It's this sort of unspoken threat over their heads. Sometimes the threat is actually verbalized. Compliance and coercion are not truly consent, but I think a lot of people confuse that, or they think that they are. Consent is just yes, right? And I think consent gets a lot easier when we're more open about sexuality and we understand our own sexuality more and we talk about it. So that's, can I, can we, do you want to?
2: When your 15-year-old daughter comes home and you guys have a good open relationship, my boyfriend wants to, how do I know that I should say yes or no? What's the litmus test?
3: I mean, I think the litmus test is just to, sort of have a conversation with her about it if you can, if she's willing, and that, how does she feel about it? Does she really want to do it? Is there any fear if she doesn't do whatever behavior the boyfriend wants her to do? If there's fear there, that, there's obviously an issue. There shouldn't be fear in sex. And what is she worried about, or what is she afraid of if she says no?
2: Right, and we've had this conversation without really speaking about the mandatory discussion about pregnancy and avoiding pregnancy as being an important part of the conversation beyond the do you want to, do you not want to.
3: Absolutely. And I think part of safety and security is also, disease transmission. And part of healthy sexuality, as we teach it, is very much taking care of one's own health, right? Physical health, emotional health. So a lot of that is, around the physical health piece. How do I, if you are going to be sexual, if you're going to choose consensually to be sexual, how do you do that safely so that you do not, end up with a disease, or you do not end up with, consequences that you, didn't ask for?
2: That's sexual addiction counselor and author Jennifer Weeks in a January 2018 episode of Peace Talks Radio. In some ways, the emphasis on obtaining consent from a partner for sexual contact is an act of empathy, caring about how a sexual advance will be felt by another. For some, concern about problems like bullying among children and adults, a key is taking steps early to promote a sense of empathy in young people. Our Suzanne Kreider spoke with several experts on empathy, including Courtney Custer from Albuquerque's Southwest Family Guidance Center, who managed a Roots of Empathy program in local schools. Now, the teacher in this program is very special, so listen to this.
4: So Roots of Empathy is a social and emotional literacy program for elementary school and middle school children. And it's designed to increase students' empathy and reduce bullying and aggression and increase their social emotional skills.
5: And Courtney, how do you define empathy?
4: So empathy is knowing how another person feels and responding to that. Which sounds simple, but there are many children that really struggle with that. They have a hard time identifying their own feelings, and they have a hard time identifying how someone else feels. And that lack of social understanding can contribute to bullying and exclusion and aggression in schools, and so we're trying to combat those things.
5: Courtney, who is the teacher?
4: The teacher is a baby. Actually, we introduce an infant to the classroom that will visit the classroom periodically throughout the school year to help the children learn about emotion. We also have an instructor that guides every class, so it's not just the baby. But the baby is our star, and they help the children learn about emotions. There's also a lot built into the program about infant safety and infant development.
5: The baby comes to the classroom, and how old are the students in the classroom?
4: The students can be anywhere from kindergarten through eighth grade.
5: Courtney, tell us a story about a student in a classroom who really increased their empathy.
4: So a couple of years ago, I was teaching in a third grade class, and our baby was visiting that day. The baby was 7 or 8 months old and sitting independently, reached for a toy and fell over and started to cry. And so my job as the instructor is to coach the children, you know, what just happened? What did you notice? And so I asked the students, can you identify how the baby was feeling? And the little boy raised his hand and said, I think the baby is frustrated because he couldn't get the toy and he fell over. And so then from there, we kind of springboard it to, let's talk about times that you felt frustrated and how do you handle it? How do you calm yourself down? How do you not get out of control? And then I asked for examples of frustration. And another little kid raised his hand and said, I'm trying to learn how to ride a bike and I can't figure it out and I'm very frustrated. And then his neighbor right next to him said, well, I live in his apartment complex and I know how to ride a bike, so maybe I can help him. And so that whole exchange, you know, just from seeing the baby play, we got to, you know, increasing their emotional vocabulary, identifying their feelings, identifying how a friend feels, how can we help a friend, how do we calm ourselves down when we're upset. And so that's the power of the baby, is whatever's happening with the baby, the instructor's job is to use that to guide the children to increase their social and emotional skills.
5: Babies are adorable.
4: They are.
5: I love babies. And I remember seeing this research about how people are naturally drawn in their brains to cuteness.
4: Yeah.
5: And there's something about our brains that help people take care and be empathetic with babies because they think the baby is going to keep the species going.
4: Right.
5: How does it translate to being empathetic with the baby, or then you're going to be empathetic with the mean, scary adult?
4: Right. So one of the things we're trying to teach children is to be respectful and inclusive of everyone, regardless of who they are. And in school, that can be very challenging. There's a lot of conflict that goes on between students who are different from each other or get bullied or left out. And like you said, babies are just adorable and everyone kind of connects to their cuteness and their humanity. And one of the things we really highlight in the program is that babies are also nonverbal, but they do tell you how they feel. They tell you with their body, they tell you with their face, with their noises, and we really coach the children to try to pick up on that. Because if they can pick up on that in a baby, they're more able to pick up on that in themselves and in others.
5: I see. So when I'm older, if I was in the program, I would learn how to read people's faces, and then I would see, okay, well, this guy's upset, or this woman's upset,
4: yeah, and
5: so
4: some
5: I should get away.
4: Some children have a really hard time with that. They really, you know, even if you ask them, how do you think your friend is feeling about this? They might have a hard time connecting with that. And if we can kind of build that empathy and that social and emotional vocabulary, then it puts them in a better position to connect to their peers. And one of the things we know about bullies is bullies really do have a difficult time identifying emotion, either in themselves or in their victim. So if I can help them connect, how do you think it felt when you pushed him down the slide and called him names and pointed at him? How do you think he felt? Bullies have a hard time connecting to that. And so if we can increase those social and emotional skills, I'm less likely to be unkind and mean to you because I know what that experience is going to feel like for you. The baby is just such a great, such a powerful tool for reading nonverbal cues. And the kids get really tuned into how their baby's feeling. You know, how would the baby tell us if they're happy? What would their face look like? What would their body look like? How will the baby let us know if he's feeling sad and needs mom? How will the baby let us know if he's tired? Well, he might rub his eyes. He might yawn. So we're constantly coaching the children to try to pick up on those nonverbal cues because that's what they have to do all day long with their peers. They have to be able to read each other's cues in order to get along.
2: That's Courtney Custer talking with our Suzanne Kreider about the Roots of Empathy program, where school kids watch a baby to learn how to empathize with others. 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We all crave empathy. We want to be understood. We want people to know and care how we feel in all kinds of environments, but maybe especially by our healthcare professionals. Problem is, over the years, the medical profession hasn't done quite enough to train nurses and doctors how to improve their bedside manner. Our correspondent Megan Kamrick talked with several guests about this for her May 2018 episode called Fostering Empathy and Compassion in Medicine. Here she is with Dr. David Raichel, author of the book, The Compassionate Connection, The Healing Power of Empathy and Mindful Listening.
6: You cannot treat suffering with facts. It's impossible. It never works. So if someone is suffering, we have to get out of our own clutter. We have to really drop in into the present moment on purpose without judgment. That's the definition of mindfulness. And just be with them. And often in that beautiful, special place, the beauty comes out. And sometimes beauty isn't the right word. I would say authenticity comes out. The truth comes out of what's really going on and what that person needs most. And so that's the practice, is how do we first do this for ourselves in service of others? And we can't do it for anybody unless we explore it in ourselves.
7: You write, or you encourage people to turn towards suffering.
6: Yeah.
7: Is that difficult?
6: It is. It is. Which would you rather do, go get a massage or turn towards suffering? Everybody's going to go get a massage. But if we're really going to explore those root causes of disease or a symptom, at some point we have to turn towards it. And if we're brave enough to do that together, some wonderful things happen. Things that make your hair stand up on the back of your neck, and things that energize us, both of us, because we like to say curing goes one way, us to them, but healing goes both ways. And we get just as much out of this as the other person does.
7: Well, and it's interesting, you write that we're all hardwired to be fixers rather than healers. What's the difference?
6: There's a big difference, and both are beautiful, right? You know, if you have a broken femur, take me to UNM Hospital, let me be fixed by one of our great orthopedic surgeons. But if you have a fixer who's also a healer, then you've got it. Then you have the surgeon who comes and sits by your bedside before surgery and puts you at ease and creates positive expectation that, hey, we're going to get you better. And you've got a great team around you to help you succeed, and we'll get you back to work and connected to your family. So fixing isn't a bad thing, but fixing and healing have completely different curriculums, and they are synergistic. They build on each other, and they help each other.
7: I'm guessing that a lot of doctors do want to have a connection with their patients and authentic conversations, but there are a lot of structural constraints preventing this, such as the time they can spend with them, the documentation they have to do. How do you suggest workarounds on these?
6: Yeah. The challenges are, particularly when you're paid by how many patients you see, that encourages us to see more patients. And that also creates a barrier between connecting to that person in front of you. And now we have this electronic health record, and we are being asked to put more data in that medical record. And the research shows that we spend twice as much time looking at computers than we do at human beings in the practice of medicine. And that's an unsustainable medical process. And we're exploring ways where we can use that tool to allow more face-to-face time instead of face-to-computer time. And that's being strategic by using other health providers to maybe do some more data entry so we can have time working at the top of our license to really give that other human being what we know best after we listen to the story. More than 50% of physicians in America report at least one symptom of burnout. And I would argue that it's these barriers that prevent this human connection, which feeds us most in this work, is at the root of that burnout.
7: Can you teach empathy?
6: That's a big question. I believe yes. But there's also a difference between empathy and compassion. I'd like to just hit on that a little bit here, that empathy requires me to feel your pain and then do something about it. That's different than sympathy. Sympathy means we cry together and go home. There's no action. Empathy requires action to what I feel from you. Now, that leads to empathy fatigue, because when we're dealing with suffering, that's assuming I can fix your suffering, which I can't. I can't do that. But compassion is different. That's two people suffering together. In the root essence of that word, we are one. That when I help you, I help myself. And when I have that mindset, when I walk in that room, that makes it more fun, because I'm going to connect to your story. Once I hear that story, we're going to try and figure out a better path towards your health, and we're going to do it together through dialogue, where that word means meaning running through. How do we open up that conversation? And in helping you, I help myself. And the beautiful thing about this work in medicine is sometimes if you have this relationship with your patients, they'll come into my office. I'm supposed to be treating them, and they'll say, Dave, you don't look so good, right? Are you getting enough sleep? And we start to treat each other.
2: 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And, of course, other guests, too, commenting on building empathy in medicine from our May 2018 episode. We'll have more from our 2018 season of programs when we continue in a moment with Seeking Peace on Earth, a Peace Talks radio special. 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

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I'm series producer Paul Ingles with highlights from just one season of our radio series and podcast called Peace Talks Radio, which looks at ways we can deal with conflicts in our lives, both outer and inner conflicts. Sometimes an outer conflict, like an experience in war or with an accident or a debilitating medical condition or a sexual assault, can all begin a troublesome cycle of trying to deal with the resulting inner turmoil from a trauma. Our Suzanne Kreider talked with several guests with experience and expertise with this during a Peace Talks radio episode that she

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1: Mm.
0: What are some of those techniques?
1: One of the most interesting things is that we did a series of yoga studies funded by the National Institute of Health, in which we found that really engaging in a yoga practice seems to be more effective than any medication you can take. Trauma is experienced in heartbreaking and gut-wrenching sensations in your body. So in order to feel better, you need to learn to befriend your body and to feel safe in your body. So that's why techniques like Qigong, yoga, may be very helpful to sort of reestablish a loving relationship to your body.
0: Dr. Van der Kolk, in your book, The Body Keeps the Score, you talk about some different modalities for healing, like somatic experiencing, mm-hmm. art, writing, dancing.
1: The first thing I talk about is telling the truth. So that for many people, trauma has to do with secrets, with things that you feel ashamed of having done, mm-hmm. that you blame yourself for, that you cannot tell people, having been molested by somebody who you can tell other people about, and being able to tell the truth is terribly important. So that's where therapy comes in, that's where writing comes in, is to be able to find words for, this is what happened to me, and this is what effect it has on me. The celebration of the singular human capacity to put things into word and to identify things and to have words for it is terribly important. Not to explain things, but just to describe. Say, this is how it is. Okay? And that's a very important cornerstone. Then there are ways of, so if there's a lot of memories that bother you, something like EMDR can be incredibly helpful to lay your memories to rest with eye movements. In EMDR, you evoke what you saw, what you heard, what you felt, but you don't talk about it. And then you set up certain rhythms in the brain. You activate certain association areas of the brain that allow your brain to know, yes, this belongs to the past and doesn't belong to the present anymore. But what actually comes online is an area in the parietal temporal junction that is an area of your brain that gives you a sense of, I own this experience. And so the eye movements can really help people to process the experience and say, yes, this happened to me, but it happened to me a long time ago, and I own this experience now. Memories can be laid to rest fairly easily most of the time with EMDR. But like what we're working with right now is that one of the things that people suffer from if after get traumatized, they oftentimes deeply blame themselves for the role that they play in their own survival. They may accuse themselves of having played along with what happens. As the field evolves, people become more and more aware of how helpful mindfulness is and learning to really sit with yourself and notice yourself. Mindfulness is only useful if it is accompanied by self-compassion, by feeling loving towards yourself. And then we find out that many traumatized people, incest victims, soldiers, and other people, actually hate themselves for what happened to them.
0: Mm-hmm.
1: And so then the question becomes, how can you put people in a state of feeling deep compassion for what you had experienced back then? And that is a very difficult thing. People used to use hypnosis for that. But right now, my colleagues and I are studying MDMA for that.
0: Hmm.
1: Ecstasy can put you in a position that you can lovingly observe the pain inside of yourself without being freaked out by it.
0: Hmm.
1: I said that's not legal yet. We're doing a trial for the FDA to get it legalized. But these are the sort of directions that we try to go into, is

0: make it possible for people to deal with themselves so they can say, it's over.
1: More from Dr. Bessel van der Kolk and Suzanne's other guests in the Healing Trauma episode can be found at our website, peacetalksradio.com. You can look for the March 2018 episode. And if you're interested in healing trauma, also check out our July 2018 episode and hear about singer-songwriter Mary Gauthier's participation in a program that seemed to bring some healing to soldiers who were dealing with trauma and PTSD from their military experience. The program was called Songwriting with Soldiers, wherein Mary Gauthier and other talented songwriters teamed up with veterans and veterans' families to work together to write songs that got at the root of some of their trauma. At the same time, Mary Gauthier said she had to do some healing of herself to be able to even work with the vets.
2: I think I had a lot of stereotypes in my mind as to who our soldiers are, who our warriors are. In my mind, I had this vision of all of our warriors as gun-loving, right-wing, homophobic, straight men. And I haven't met that guy yet. In five years and change of doing this, that stereotype was false. And in retrospect, not only was it false, but I feel like an idiot thinking that way. And so I've gotten to know so many people that have become like family to me through this program. And so I had to overcome the fear of that stereotype, which was a person that I've never met yet. So music is a beautiful way to get into another person's emotional landscape. And so as we sit and make songs from the veteran stories, there's a love that happens, and it's real, and the connections are very, very strong.
1: Mary took the extra step of making her 2018 album completely out of some of the songs that she's been creating with the vets. It's called Rifles and Rosary Beads. And here's another cut. This one's called Still on the Ride, which Mary co-wrote with Josh Gertz, who was crippled by an injury just a day before he was scheduled to ship back home from Iraq. He was most troubled by losing his best friend while over there. Listen closely to this, then Mary will tell us more in a moment.

0: Josh was in a roadside bomb explosion on his last day in Iraq. Oh, and he got traumatic brain injury from the explosion, and he's disabled now. He's in a wheelchair. When Josh and I sat down, his story has so many layers of trauma, I didn't even know where to begin. He has layers on top of layers on top of layers of trauma. There's so much going on with him that I was overwhelmed, and it was just very difficult to know which one was preeminent. But when he was finally able to get down to this deep place of, like, this happened, that happened, this happened, this happened, and then he reached this place where, and this happened, and I could tell this was the one that hurt him the most. And what he carried that hurt him even more than being disabled was the survivor guilt. That his best friend died in a vehicle crash, and he was supposed to be in that vehicle, but he got out because he wanted his friend to be with his friend and his best friend's fiance. He wanted them to have that ride as a newly engaged couple. And so he got out and said, "No, you guys go on." And the accident was catastrophic, and there's so much horror around it. I don't want to talk too much about the details because it'll make me I can't do it without really getting too emotional. But
1: well, let me ask you this, Mary, about it then, because the key line to me is it's not up to me who lives and who dies, and I'm curious.
0: He said that.
1: Okay. That was my question. I'm curious if that's a line that came from him, or did you, having observed his pain, suggest that that line would be good for his own healing?
0: Well, I, like I said, I go into a trance, but I'm pretty sure he said that or something close to that. He said, looking back now, who the hell knows? Because I asked him, why do you think you're here? Because he kept saying, I shouldn't be here and he shouldn't be gone. I shouldn't be here, he shouldn't be gone. And I remember saying, why do you think you're here? He goes, looking back now, who the hell knows? So I just wrote that down, and that's the first line of the song. And then I said, well, who the hell knows where what? What? Who the hell knows where the soul of a dead soldier goes? And he goes, yeah. And we got down this track of talking about guardian angels, and I asked him if he believed in guardian angels, and maybe that's why he's here. Because I'm convinced I have guardian angels. I know I should be dead. Given so many things that I did in my drug and alcohol years, I should be dead. And I have guardian angels, and I know it. And I'm thinking this young man in front of me has them, too. And he goes, well, it's a good explanation as any. And that's what got us down the road with the song, that maybe his friend is guardian angel. Well, why not? I mean, and maybe it's not literal that's occurring literally, but as a metaphor and as some kind of a belief to have faith in, it makes as good a sense as anything. And so, you know, we need our stories in a Joseph Campbell kind of way.
1: Right.
0: And so he was able to go there. And so we wrote a song about him and his guardian angel. And he at the end of it said it's the first time he was able to experience hope since he had come home, that the song brought him to a place of hope.
1: You can hear more from that interview with Mary Gaucher and more from her acclaimed 2018 album, Rifles and Rosary Beads, at peacetalksradio.com. That's our July 2018 episode. On the subject of music and peacemaking, in June 2018, our correspondent Hannah Colton took us into a genre of music that not too many people immediately associate with peacemaking, and that's hip-hop music. One of Hannah's guests, rapper Brother Ali, defended the peacemaking history and potential of hip-hop.
2: What's your understanding of how hip-hop fits into the history of peace or anti-violence movements in American history?
3: Hip-hop is the anti-violence movement of American history. The word hip-hop comes from Afrika Bambaataa. Unfortunately, Afrika Bambaataa's story has an asterisk by it because of some really disheartening allegations about him that people can research if they'd like to. It's also true that Afrika Bambaataa saw in the Bronx in the mid 70s, he saw all these street organizations that are called gangs now. I don't like using the word gangs. I think that's a dehumanizing term. But in any case, you know, drugs get introduced by the government. There are congressional hearings about this. It's not a conspiracy theory that crack was specifically introduced into the black community. These groups turn into gangs. Afrika Bambaataa is a gang leader in the South Bronx in the mid-70s. And he's the one that noticed that we have this cultural phenomenon of rapping and DJing and graffiti art and dancing. And then also, you know, that this is a unified culture. And he called it hip hop. He unified these, and he says the four elements are those, you know, DJing, MCing, graffiti art, and breaking. And the fifth element will be knowledge of self. And so he unites them under the umbrella of the Universal Zulu Nation, with hip hop being the means by which, you know, these groups would start to settle their differences. And it really happened. My wife is from the South Bronx. You know, her aunts and uncles and parents have, you know, I've sat with these people in their homes, and they've told me about this reality in the mid to late 70s and even into the early 80s. There was a period of time where this music and this culture really represented to the people that were at its very foundation and formation, was a peaceful and was a peacemaking reality. And so they would say that the virtues that drive hip hop are peace, unity, love, having fun.
2: Brother Ali, could you recommend one or two great hip hop peace songs for our listeners to check out?
3: The most important one to me is a song called Self Destruction. KRS-One, the great, you know, hip hop group Boogie Down Productions, the great MC KRS-One, one of the foremost ambassadors for hip hop culture and history. You know, KRS-One was a homeless youth who lived in the Bronx, and his DJ was actually a social worker, Scott LaRock, and they were working on a song called Stop the Violence and a movement about Stop the Violence and self-destruction. While they were working on that, Scott LaRock, the social worker DJ that put this rap group together that changed the face of hip hop forever, he was actually mediating a dispute between people, and he got killed. He got shot. And so KRS-One, as a leader, created a movement called Self-Destruction, Stop the Violence. And he brought together all of the big name rappers on the East Coast that he could get in a room at one time. And they made a song, like this big kind of like, you know, We Are the World type of song.

0: There was a book that came along with it, and a lot of good was done. And so on the West Coast, there was an effort that was inspired by that called We're All in the Same Gang. So these are two that we can point to immediately. I also would say that there's one that women did, headed by Queen Latifah, called Ladies First. You know, so these are some of the ones that come to mind, you know, first and foremost. But I mean, it would be easy to make a 2-hour playlist of songs that are about, you know, peace and peacemaking. You know, the tradition is just really rich with that.
1: Maybe we'll ask you to do that sometime, make that playlist.
0: That'd be cool.

That's a little bit of Queen Latifah and Moni Love. For lots more on the deep dive Hannah Colton took into hip-hop and peacemaking, look for our June 2018 episode online at peacetalksradio.com. And we'll have more highlights from the series when our special continues right after this break.

0: You're tuned to Seeking Peace on Earth, a Peace Talks Radio special. Peace Talks Radio is the series on peacemaking and nonviolent conflict resolution. And this is one of our compilation specials when we serve up some excerpts from a single season of our show. With police behavior and controversial shootings of civilians by police a fairly common news item, a book by a former Colorado sheriff's deputy caught my eye. The book title was Humane Policing, and the author's name is Darren Spencer. You say in your book that a common approach that officers utilize in the field and are trained to utilize is ask them, tell them, make them. And then you offer 9 or 10 points that you think might be more useful. They're on page 11 in your book. Could you read through them for us?
1: Certainly. On page 11, on the possibilities, it's addressing the initial perception and reactions of the individuals involved before acting. Remaining calm when being tested. Receiving and redirecting resentment for law enforcement. Starting a conversation to get individuals talking. Listening for key factors to improve rapport. Having individuals give you leads and help you track down people. Maintaining patience and professionalism to change the perspective of individuals and bystanders alike. Rewarding positive behavior from both individuals and bystanders. And finally, gaining cooperation by giving individuals a moral victory and allowing them to salvage some pride.
0: Let's talk about some of these more specifically. The first, for example, address the initial perception and reactions of the people involved before acting.
1: Well, it's easy to say that if a cop is in your home, you're having a bad day. You know, they're upset, they're emotional, they may be high, intoxicated. When you get there, they're not happy that you're there, even though they called you. And so you got to let them vent. You got to let them address and say, okay, how are they going to respond to me when I show up on scene? And then am I going to get more assertive, or am I going to let them voice their concerns? And that's when the tone of the conversation can go really bad, or it can start to improve.
0: Even your answers are touching on some of the other items that you mentioned in your list, like receiving and redirecting resentment for law enforcement. You kind of alluded to that a moment ago.
1: One of the points that I like to talk about is an article written by Seth Stalton about the law enforcement's warrior problem. And it talks about how that approach makes us believe that everybody's out to kill us and harm us, where I like to say we are actually the calm in the storm. So you have all this chaos going on, and we're the ones there to bring peace and to bring rationale and our thoughts and bring it back under control. That's our job as peace officers.
0: Well, once you've grounded yourself, then you can attempt to redirect it with the person that you're dealing with, that negative energy, right?
1: Yeah, I was very good at making fun of myself, making light of the profession, and a lot of times they'd be yelling and disrespectful to me, and I'd be like, you know what? I get it. You don't like cops. I said, there's a lot of cops I don't like. And that would usually make them chuckle a little bit and actually say, okay, this guy's a little different. Humor doesn't always work, but it's helpful. Compassion is very helpful. I try to start a conversation with them, something other than why I'm there, other than enforcing the law. Because as soon as they see me as a person, that's when they're like, okay, this guy's just doing his job. And he's here, and he actually cares, and he wants to help me.
0: What are other examples of looking and listening for ways to connect with people out in the field?
1: Well, if you're in somebody's house, you can see pictures, you can see sports memorabilia, you can see anything related to hobbies. If you're on a traffic stop, you could be talking about their vehicle, their clothing, anything that you can find common interest or something you can generally talk about that's not why you're enforcing the law. And as soon as you get just that couple sentences of dialogue, that's when they become more receptive to you.
0: I would guess that connecting over kids is good too. Now you have a son. Do you ever purposefully try to connect with their kids if you know they've got kids?
1: The people I'm there to serve, they don't care what I think of them, but they care what their children think of them. And I would give them a choice, and I would say, okay, I don't want your kid to see me put you in handcuffs. And I would say, you can cooperate with me, and we can go out to, I'll let you hug your kids, you can say goodbye to your spouse, and we can go out to my car, and I handcuff you out there. I said, or if you don't want to cooperate, then there'll probably be additional charges. You'll further traumatize your kids and your spouse, and you'll end up in the car anyway.
0: Well, this sounds a little bit like the point you were making in another one of your items, giving individuals a moral victory, a way to salvage some pride. Say more about that.
1: Yeah, and it goes specifically what you were talking about, the ask them, tell them, make them philosophy. And it goes against that because you're in somebody's house and they're upset and you ask them something, but they didn't hear you because they're upset. And then you're telling them something. And then as soon as you start to back them into a corner and start demanding they do something in their own house, that's when they're like, well, I'm going to go to jail anyway. I'm going to salvage some pride just by taking a swing at a cop. And that's when we got to take a step back and say, okay, how can we help this individual? Whenever safety is not an imminent threat and we walk into a situation with our first thought being, how am I going to help this person? It completely changes the whole dialogue.
0: Links to Darren Spencer's book, Humane Policing, can be found, along with other interviews on this topic, in our April 2018 episode at peacetalksradio.com. Another item that police trainers are starting to build into their curriculum is understanding implied bias, particularly for white officers who deal with people of color. Our correspondent Hannah Colton put the whole history of whiteness under the microscope in our November 2018 episode, in part by talking with radio producer John Bewin, who created a multi-part podcast series that he called Seeing White.
2: What's your understanding of racial violence in both interpersonal and structural ways?
3: You know, let me count the ways, right? I mean, because it takes so many forms. And yes, it's the brutal, brutal history of violence within slavery itself, of course. At one point, I imagine a giant scale. If you imagine on one side of the scale, the bodies of white people killed by black people over the last 400 years in North America, and on the other side, the reverse, the bodies of black people killed by white people. Of course, it's grotesquely out of balance, and white people have committed vastly more violence against black people than the reverse in all these forms. But then also, yes, my colleague Chenjerai Kumanyika, who is my collaborator on the project, talked about the other kind of more diffuse forms of violence, of just the way that inequality and public policy that doesn't address the deep inequalities that come from this history of racism and exclusion, how that damages people's lives and shortens people's lives and leads to troubled neighborhoods where violence is more likely to take hold. So you could just go on and on, right? Including all the way up to things like, you know, just the fact that there are growing studies that suggest that the health problems that come with being particularly black, but with being a person of color in this white supremacist society that causes stress and high blood pressure and heart disease. So it's, yeah, violence takes many, many forms.
2: In the final episode of the podcast, I believe you're talking with your co-host or collaborator, Chenjerai Kumanyika, and you're saying all it takes to uphold this society that has been founded on white supremacy is for, you know, quote unquote, good white people to go about their lives like business as usual. Can you explain that a little?
3: Yeah, and I think to complete what I said, I think I said all it takes for our white supremacist society to perpetuate itself is for good white people to go about our lives being good non-racists. Because the way that we typically think about race in America is as it's a problem of personal attitudes and personal behaviors. So the question that we're constantly preoccupied with is that individual person a racist or not? Am I a racist or not? Meaning, you know, am I a member of the KKK? Do I use the N-word? Am I mean to people of color? You know, stuff like that, right? But that's not what racism is. It's not that those things don't matter at all. They do. But it's much more a matter of a structural, systemic situation that would take a more fundamental change in our institutions.
2: What's a takeaway for listeners in terms of how to take steps towards systemic change on racial justice?
3: Yeah, I think probably the biggest and most tangible things that need to happen probably need to happen at a governmental level. Government policy, the way our institutions function, you know, so just things like, you know, the criminal justice system or what Chenjerai Kumanyika called our so-called criminal justice system, the deep structural inequities in who gets policed and who gets punished and so on and so forth, for example, or the education system, the way that we allow ourselves to have this deeply unequal and unequal in a racialized way education system, right? So those kinds of big institutions in our society really need to be rebuilt. But then there are also things like that we consider in the last episode of the series, like reparations, or things that would help address in the present the deep inequalities in wealth that come out of our history. So a job guarantee, or Sandy Darity, who works at Duke here, the economist, has an idea about a baby bonds proposal where children would be given a bond, basically kind of a trust fund. And that would be, you know, if you were historically, like if you were a descendant of enslaved black people, you would get a bigger trust fund than if you're a comfortable white person. And actually, the job guarantee now polls quite well, meaning that it would be sort of like the WPA in the Great Depression, where anybody who wants a job and can't find one, the government would provide one. These are big, expensive programs. We do a lot of big, expensive things, including a trillion-dollar tax cut that we say we don't have the money for, but we find it, right? So if we wanted to really address the deep inequalities that have come from this history and that persist, these are some of the things that we could be looking at. So from an individual standpoint, it becomes a matter of getting yourself educated and then maybe thinking, all right, the next time I hear a potential presidential candidate talk about a job guarantee, I'm not going to just roll my eyes and say, that's crazy, we can't afford that. I might actually think about whether that's something that might be worth supporting.
0: That's John Biewen, podcast producer of the series Seeing White, talking with our Hannah Colton. That whole November 2018 episode can be found at peacetalksradio.com and is well worth the listen. And we're going to close today's show with part of Megan Kamrick's conversation with peace researcher Peter Coleman from Columbia University, who studies peaceful societies to learn how peace can really be sustained in our world.
4: You know, why do some communities actually have sustainably peaceful societies? There is a colleague of mine named Douglas Fry, who's an anthropologist at the University of Alabama, Birmingham, and he has, for about 30 years, studied peaceful societies around the world. He started because people didn't believe that humans were ever peaceful, and that is, in fact, wrong, that humans were basically peaceful in most of our history. You know, so for a couple of million years on this planet, humans, particularly in hunter-gatherer societies, were peaceful societies. About 10,000 years ago, when human groups stopped and sort of settled in areas and laid claim to areas, you know, sort of where there's good salmon fishing, for example, and started to gather stuff, that's when groups started to begin to attack each other and move into war. So war is a relatively new invention for humans. And what Doug has been able to document in his research is that there are many societies. Some are more traditional local societies, all scaling all the way up to places like Costa Rica, Norway, Finland, Iceland, Denmark, who are sustainably peaceful societies, who have chosen peace for 50, 100 or more years. What we argue is that, you know, the international community has been trying to, the UN in particular, has been trying to understand how to sustain peace. They've been trying to reorganize their peace building and peacemaking infrastructure at the UN towards the goal of sustaining peace. What they find is that most of what they do is mitigate crises, you know, and try to deal with the more acute problems, and that a lot of what they do in terms of peacemaking isn't sustainable. It doesn't last. And part of what we argue is that, well, one of the reasons why the international community doesn't do that well, or really doesn't even know how to do that well, is because peaceful societies are rarely studied. There are very few academics or policymakers that study peaceful societies. Humans study the things they fear, you know, cancer, depression, anxiety. Those are the things that we put so much time and energy into trying to understand. We rarely study more pro-social or positive experiences and environments. It's taken many disciplines decades to shift and study things like love and joy and flow at work. And the same is true for peace. There are There's peace studies and there are peace scholars, but mostly they're studying peacekeeping, peacemaking, and peacebuilding in the context of war. And what we found is that the conditions that lead to sustainably peaceful societies are fundamentally different from the conditions that keep nations from sliding back into war. You need them both. You need to understand the things that sort of prevent violence and that mitigate violence and destructive conflict, and you need to understand those things that foster more sustainably peaceful relationships between groups and societies.
5: What are the components of a peaceful society?
4: It's really when members of any one group, take a religious group, any one religious group treats a member of another religious group with sort of respect and rapport and dignity, and that is reciprocated. So when you have that basic dynamic where Muslims treat Hindus in more respectful, dignified ways, and Hindus respond in kind, when you have that kind of what we call positive reciprocity, it's a basic mechanism that at that level kind of emerges into sort of norms and institutions and taboos about how people and groups treat each other that become sustainable. So what we find is that you need to have, in any kind of community, basically a strong ratio of more positive encounters between members of group and a weaker ratio of negative encounters. It doesn't mean that negative encounters don't happen or shouldn't happen, because in fact, what people and groups learn from negative encounters from one another is insights to prevent it or how to work through it constructively. So those kinds of conflicts are useful in terms of helping communities grow and deal with inequalities and injustices. But if you don't have a sufficient kind of context of respect, what we call a positivity reservoir between members of different groups, then those negative encounters take over and they really start to lead to more competitive, contentious dynamics. What eventually that does, it affects how the groups think about the future, how they plan for things together. It ultimately affects the kind of norms and institutions that exist in that society, how children are socialized to treat members of other groups, how they're educated about their histories in relation to other groups. When you have members of different groups treating each other with respect as opposed to with contempt, then what bubbles up are these norms and institutions and historical memories and plans for the future that perpetuate more peaceful societies. At a time when there is a lot of suspiciousness and enmity and contempt for members of other groups, you can get charismatic visionary leaders that sort of step up. And I want to be careful about how we think about leadership, because it isn't always just one great man that stands up and makes this. It's oftentimes a group of people that sort of see it together and mobilize it together, men and women, and who are able to make that case and make it in a compelling way and really articulate what that vision is and the benefits of that for moving societies forward.
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Welcome to Paradigms from WGRNLP, the radio show and podcast that brings you inspired, inspiring people with visions of a viable future for life on Earth that includes humans. Hi, I'm Baruch, host of Paradigms. Really glad that you're here, tuned in to meet my wonderful guests on this episode. They'll be sharing their music and their inspirations and good stuff. But before then, I have some thoughts to share with you. Usually, you know, my commentaries are pointed, but in this one, I'm really pissed. And I know I'm not the only one, so I'm not pulling any punches. The governor of Louisiana actually used the National Guard of that state to interfere with elections to prevent black people from voting. He sent in the National Guard when he canceled an election and redrew districts in a way that eliminated whole districts of black voters. That's really going on. This has already been legislated and adjudicated back in the 1960s. And here we are again. Why? Because the six Republican members of the Supreme Court are bought and paid for political operatives. They are 100% partisan and they are owned. They are owned and their rulings, therefore, are illegitimate. Their latest rulings are right out of the Third Reich playbook, racist to the core. Every state should make it clear that the rulings from this court are not to be followed. John Roberts, you belong in prison, along with the other five, for trying to steal our country. You six are all traitors, bought and paid for traitors. From what we've seen in Louisiana, we can consider that other fascist governors will deploy their National Guard to suppress voting and enforce other unconstitutional laws they're passing, taking away women's rights, the rights of people of color, the rights of queer people, the rights of immigrants, human rights. So this message goes out to anyone who's in the National Guard or law enforcement or military. Just a loving reminder, do not obey illegal orders. You are being used to steal your own country out from under you by this authoritarian fascist cabal. Don't follow illegal orders. Don't hurt people when they're protesting. In fact, join the protesters because you have way more in common with them than with the billionaires pulling your strings. It's scary to stand up and it may cost you, but do the right thing. Let your conscience be your guide. Hitler stacked the courts and made laws that made his terrible deeds legal. That is happening here, and it must be named and stopped. Again, the fraudulent Supreme Court is culpable. It seems that Donald Trump is on his way out. He's had at least one stroke. He's on numerous medications. He has 22 physicians tending him. So he is a dying puppet, and the people pulling his strings are the people who need to be identified and removed from seats of power. They were not even elected. Stephen Miller, Russell Vought, Elon Musk, not elected. No one in the cabinet was elected. Peter Thiel, Jeff Bezos, Adele Adelson, billionaires influencing the executive branch, not elected. The executive and judicial branches of the federal government have both been completely taken over by Christo-fascists, and they have set up concentration camps with hundreds of thousands of prisoners, tens of thousands of them children, with no health care, bad food, bad water, poor hygiene, sicknesses rampant. This must be stopped. And the legislative branch, the two houses of Congress, have been rendered barely functional, rotten with corruption, rife with craven Christo-fascist Republicans and anachronistic corporate Democrats. It's time for change. Why are some people just so horrible, cruel, selfish, willfully ignorant, greedy, perverse, etc.? Well, from one perspective, it all boils down to the size of the amygdala and the frontal lobe. Some people are about fear and aggression, and some people are about curiosity. The fear people fear the other and demonize them and hate them and want to hurt them, and their fear twists them up so they become stuck in a state of self-absorbed, self-preservation, fearing things that often don't even exist. The curious people wonder about those who are different, want to understand how they live and what they're about. The fear people see the world more as mechanical, things to be used, to be extracted from the earth, to take. The curious people see the earth as a home of which they are a part. I'm being very binary about this, and I recognize that, but it's kind of what I see in humanity. We all have some of each, but everyone's predominantly one or the other.
Maybe it's as simple as the wolf you feed is the one that grows stronger, which would mean it's a choice whether to be fear-driven or curious. And then there's another much smaller group. There was an article recently about something in Hitler's DNA that corresponded with specific characteristics, delayed sexual maturation and underdeveloped genitalia, and a tendency towards antisocial behavior. It's called Kallmann syndrome. You can look it up. I bet that's in Trump's DNA, because those things describe him as well. To address one of the many lies put out by the regime, if the left were violent, as the right claims, none of the people doing all this damage would still be alive. The truth is that it's the right that's violent. Murdering people in the streets of Minneapolis, murdering people in concentration camps across the country, murdering people by denying food and medicine, that's violence. So when people talk about the violent left, you know that they're not only lying, but they're in the cult. P.S. We have seen how many not credible assassination attempts on Trump so far that all turned out to have been perpetrated by right-wingers? Okay, enough of that. Before we meet my guest, time for a hat giveaway. If you'd like a Paradigms baseball cap, just send me an email, baruch@paradigms.life. Put cap in the subject. In the email, please include your mailing address and where you listen to Paradigms, what radio station or podcast site. Okay, it's time to meet my wonderful guest on this episode of Paradigms. Here we go.

0: Jane Fallon, welcome to Paradigms.
1: Well, glad to be here. Thank you for having me.
0: Well, I'm glad to have you here. I've been listening to your music and really enjoying it.
1: Okay.
0: And I love what you're about. And so I want to talk to you about all of it.
1: That'd be great.
0: Let's start with what's new. Okay, you've got some new songs out that are really potent and political, and I love them. And I want to hear about them. I mean, the ones I'm talking about are Let's Bury War and Letter from the Birmingham Jail.
1: Yeah, well, Letter from the Birmingham Jail came first, and it's also on my new recording, Sweet Resilience. But yeah, I wrote that, actually started from a prompt at a local open mic, and it was Letter. I thought, oh, give me a break, Letter. I've written some songs on letters, and I thought, you know, the most powerful letter to me ever that's ever been written has been the Letter from the Birmingham Jail. I've never forgot about it since I read it in high school. What a wonderful letter. What an amazing thing he did with that letter. Sitting in jail like that all alone, trying to fight back and to write this letter that lasted forever. So I thought, this is a great song, opportunity, of course. And so as an English teacher, I read it again and I thought, which are the best points and how do I find a good hook and how do I tell that story? And it was a lot of fun and amazing to do.
0: Well, okay. So going back to your early life, you have been moved by these important matters of social justice.
1: Yeah, I think I didn't grow up with it because I grew up on a ranch out in California by parents who were not educated people, just working folk. And I think what hit me, social justice started to hit me when I was in a college more than anything. I went off to college and you start talking to different people and exposing yourself. And then, of course, I was a teenager when the Vietnam War came along, and that incredibly impacted me from friends I had who never came back. And those that came back wounded and never got over it. And I'll never forget that period of war in our country. And after that, I just found myself being drawn to important issues. It's just something we have to talk about in songwriting. So many of my favorite songwriters, performers, were people who did that. You know, Woody Guthrie and, you know, Peter, Paul, and Mary. And, you know, they had these wonderful social justice songs. And I grew up, and that's what I began singing when I first started playing guitar when I was 13. These are the songs that I did. So then as an English teacher, I taught narrative writing. And I thought narrative writing is the same as writing a narrative song. In fact, I wrote a book about it. Called Songwriting on Purpose. You can find on Amazon about how to take those techniques and make a song out of them.
0: Ooh, I gotta check that out myself.
1: Yeah, go look at it. I've had some people say some good things about it. Writing doesn't have to be sitting on your bed waiting for personal things to happen to you. You can make them happen. What do I really want to say with my music? And I think a lot of writers have done that with their writing. So yeah, I just started doing my social stuff. I've got lots of things that I write, but I'm into words. I'm into meaning. And the same things that matter. So that's why it all mixes together. I think eventually as I got into my writing high point as about 19 years old, it took off that direction.
0: Not everyone gives themselves permission to speak.
1: That's a good way of putting it. You're right.
0: And you do give yourself that permission, and which I think is great. I want everyone to give themselves that permission, but I'm interested in how you got there.
1: Well, I think it's just because it's through music helps a whole lot. Because somehow when you're a singer and you're a songwriter, doing a message through music appeals to people in a different way. And I think I wanted to make statements. I wanted to get messages out there. And doing it through music fulfilled something in me. And I knew it was okay to do that. I never felt like anybody was going to, I have had some pushback on some songs occasionally, but it touches people in a different way, whether they agree with you or not. And also give myself freedom to try to understand other people. A lot of my songs are not about preaching to the choir. They're not about telling other people what to do. They're about making people feel the message and make up their own minds. And that's why I think I have the freedom to do that. You guys can make up your own minds, but here, this is what I'm trying to say. What are you hearing here? You're understanding the message. And I have several songs like that. In fact, I wrote one called Before the Fire, which was about the Rosewood Massacre in 1925, which was the second worst racial incident in our country since the Civil War. Whole town was destroyed. And I sang that at a workshop once. And Ellis Paul, who's a well-known, he said, this is Jane, not telling anybody what to do, just spilling out the story and letting you make up your own mind.
0: I'm talking with Jane Fallon. We're going to hear some music now. And then we'll be back with more of this conversation. This is a new song that Jane has recently released. It's the song we were just talking about, Letter from the Birmingham Jail. And if you don't know about this, this is a letter that Martin Luther King Jr. wrote while in jail, and it couldn't be more timely. Jane Fallon. This is Paradigms from WGRN LP.

0: at Jane Fallon with Letter from the Birmingham Jail and with the rolling back of civil rights that the criminal Supreme Court is enacting. Project 2025, the Republican Party, that letter could not be more timely. I just have to say, no, we're not going back. Okay, here's the next part of my conversation with Jane Fallon. All your songs marry the personal and the global political human story. It's really, that's a gift that you have, that you're able to, make the personal and the big picture come together at the same time. People are good at doing both of those things, but not always together.
1: Right. It's hard. I think the personal can often get in the way of the bigger picture. And the bigger picture can sometimes, if you get rid of the personal, may not always connect with other people. It's just, like I said, journalism. I've listened to a lot of songs about the Rosebud Massacre, and a lot of them are just, this is what happened, folks, and that's it. And that's not going to touch people. So you use, and as a writing teacher, I know that when you teach narrative and story writing and things, you tell people, you bring the personal in, but you want it to relate to other people. So that's something I've just been doing a long time, taking the personal stories and making them relate, because that's what you want to do with art. You want to help people relate to it. It's not just about your own feelings. And it can be good. Yeah, you can do things with your own feelings, but if no one else relates to that, it's like, well, that's too bad that happened. Oh my gosh. You okay? I'm all right. Okay. And I just do it naturally anymore. I love to see in a story song how it can reflect to other people and how they can hear it. Knowing, of course, I've had response in the past to different songs that people might take you wrong. And you've always got to deal with that. It might be taken wrong. And to try to get ahead of that and let people sort it out themselves. But I think that's part of the writing situation, is that you've got an audience. It's not all about you. You're talking to somebody here. Who is that somebody? You don't know. But the writing's to try to reach them and let them make up their own minds. Maybe even, oh, I never thought about that. Okay, let me think about that. That's a success in itself. I'm going to think about something I've never thought about before. It's great.
0: I love that. I just have to tell you, my English teachers were always my favorite teachers because they encouraged imagination, critical thinking, and learning how to communicate what's inside out.
1: Exactly.
0: These are really important skills. Education, at least in the U.S. right now, not at its peak, you know, for lots of reasons. And so just appreciating that you have been on that mission and how many thousands of kids you've taught that I'm sure remember you.
1: I loved it. I love some of the things you commented on. I love teaching logic and writing. And I think, unfortunately, that's getting lost. I know some schools that are starting to phase out college composition on the freshman level because of AI. Well, it's not all about someone writing a fake story. It's about, you know, I didn't make an assignment to make sure I knew that they did it. They could not get AI to do things I'd asked them to do. But I understand that's a problem now. Yeah. But I love teaching logic. I love teaching argumentative writing. And I tell argument is not a bad word. Argument is a discussion. It's got two sides. You know, people think of it as a bad word. And it's not. We have to be able to do more of that discussion in our country, we don't do at all.
0: Well, there's a difference between argument and bullying.
1: Exactly. Exactly. Or being one-sided. My way or the highway. You know, follow the yellow brick road. Here's your Kool-Aid test. Things like that. You have to say, oh, I understand. Okay, I get it. I'm still not sure, but I understand your point. People can't do that. It's very hard for people. It's too hard on the brain.
0: Yeah.
1: What was that? I think in my book, I think I mentioned the quote, the definition of a genius is the ability to have two opposite points in your head at the same time and not go crazy. I forget who said that. Fitzgerald, maybe? what a genius right
0: then
1: there.
0: I'm a genius. Because I can think of many things that contradict each other that I hold as all coexisting.
1: Exactly. And that's incredibly hard for a lot of people. It really is.
0: Wow. To me, it's a relief to be able to do that.
1: It is. It's a wonderful relief. You know, and unfortunately, when I get into a situation with people and I mention something, they start getting really upset and said, I really am sorry. That's just the way I'm trained. And they think I'm bragging or something. You know, they're teaching college English. No, it's just the way I'm trained. I can't do it any other way anymore. I can't be one-sided. I can make up my mind and do what I think is right, but I can see the other side always. And I think it's just part of me.
0: Well, there's something, I mean, that's empathy.
1: Mm-hmm. Yeah, exactly.
0: And it's not about agreement.
1: No, Not at all. And that's why songs have to show that too. You have to show that you have an empathy. When I wrote the Rosewood song, a fellow friend of mine here in Florida, who's a journalist, done her on for life, he knew this whole story. And he said, Jane, aren't you letting her off easy? The woman who told the lie that got the riot started. I says, well, you know, I don't know what she thought. I'm thinking, I put myself in her shoes, a 23-year-old woman, white woman, who's having an affair behind her husband's back. And if she got caught doing that, her life was ruined in 1925, right? So a black man had escaped from a jail. And she thought, okay, told the story. This black guy came in and bullied me, and that was all they needed. I said, but the story in the song says, I didn't expect this to happen. I'm looking at Rosewood saying, oh, my God.

0: lady, who knows, but she may not have. So I thought it made sense to me to try to let people have empathy with a woman. I asked a friend of mine who's a black man. He said, well, I can't talk for anybody else. He says, you know, obviously the white woman had a little bit more power than the black man at that time, but she didn't have a lot. You're right. She chose the only power she had. And how many of us haven't said things off the cuff and then said, oops, I shouldn't have said that, just because it saved ourselves. So it made sense to me. And I think that helps us understand what happened there. Realize that the South was a terrible time at that time. It was a big fire ready to be lit anywhere you went. And the guys who went that lit, they took that as a, okay, let's go get these people, folks. And I think that story tells that, spells it out, but puts empathy into her situation. I try anyway.
1: We'll be back with more conversation with Jane Fallon. Here is another song. This is from her Songs on Purpose release, and it's a song she was just talking about, Before the Fire.

0: Before the Fire. That's Jane Fallon. It's really quite something to put yourself in the shoes of the person who has done a terrible thing and imagine what it's like to be them. Interesting. Okay, here's the next part of my conversation with Jane Fallon. I didn't expect to go here, but I think this is really interesting. It is a challenge. I mean, we just talked about holding disparate points of view at the same time. I will say finding the path to kindness to the people with whom one strongly disagrees is not easy. Yeah. It is not easy for me. I know it's not easy for other people too. Some people are better at it than others. And yet, as much as I find it challenging, I do think it is the correct path because, I don't know, you catch more flies with honey. You know, it just works better. But we're not there as a species. We're not there.
1: I think we ever will be, tell you the truth. As I said, I look at my Facebook feed and I see the terrible, incredible disagreements and the people who can't even think about another side. It's beyond their ken. And it's a hard thing to do. Like we said, it takes a little bit of intelligence to say, okay, I don't agree, but I understand your point of view. And, we have to do that. I mean, all of us come from families that come from different places, whether they're conservative, Republican, Democrat, whatever. Yep. And they have these fights in between. I also belong in a side way to this organization called Braver Angels. And I won one of their contests once, a songwriting contest. I don't go into it big time. I'm too busy for other things, but they try to do that. They have discussions and meetings and they bring people from different sides together. They have good talks and not yelling and screaming, but showing the pros and cons. And I think we have to do more of that because we'll never always agree.
0: We won't always agree. And that almost instruction or admonition to do that is for everyone. It's not just for the people on the left. It's not just for the people on the right.
1: No, everybody.
0: Everyone needs to learn to listen better.
1: Right. Right.
0: You know,
1: obviously there's some blacks and whites in this world, definitely. Real morbid attacks and murders and things like that. But we're not talking about that. We're talking about values, judgments, and things that could go either way that haven't got black and whites to them. And I think that it's hard to do that in a song. It's easier to do a black and white. A friend of mine just wrote a song, Trump's the Worst Thing in the World. I said, okay, that's easy. Do it that way. You're not going to hit anybody who doesn't agree with you. No one's going to listen to that song and care. So what's the issues behind it? They might be telling them that. So anyways, so I look at issues more than specifics, people. And I try to see what's behind it. And no, some issues are too complicated for a song. And I don't even try to go there. But lots of times my story songs have an issue behind them that make people think about it or make it in a personal way that you can think about this is what happens. And I think I enjoy writing those because I feel that there's meaning there and I don't have to try to say whether anybody cares or not or changes their mind isn't the big deal. It's do they understand that there's another side and that person and that issue hurt somebody, you know, or impacted somebody. Mm-hmm. Impact. So yeah, I think that's what I love about songwriting, especially folk songwriting, is that we can do things like that. It's about making a statement. I might do other things. I've done fun stuff. I've been comedy writing. I've done some writing that's just wordy. You know, I like this. I'll do some words here. This is fun. And not that I've ever really felt it but I do find always my songs go back to meaning. I can't seem to help it.
0: So I have two musical questions. The first is, how did you learn to play guitar?
1: Oh, I just taught myself.
0: Say that, and I just want to scream because I have been noodling for decades, and I really am terrible at it. And I know it takes more practice than but really, you just picked it up and you just played with it and got it.
1: I forget when I got the guitar. I was living at a little house in Baker, Oregon, and my mother was very musical. She played three instruments. She played piano, a clarinet, and accordion. And she was a beautiful singer. And she loved music. It just was so we was just around it. She got me piano lessons when I was like 10 or 11. So I learned my basic notes. I knew what the notes were. I knew how the piano keyboard, which is the best place to start learning music, is on the piano keyboard because it's also linear. And you can see what the notes are and back and forth. I knew them. I sang music in the Baptist church. That's where we grew up. I learned to sing harmonies and all this stuff with my family in the car. So I picked up, I think my brother had a guitar or something. Somebody gave me one. I'm not sure where it came from anymore. I had an Appalachian songbook. I love those songs, the child ballads. And each one had a little box with where you put your fingers. And that's how I learned. I put my fingers in those boxes and I moved them and I just played chords while I sang. And that's how I started, you know, just discipline. That's, and I'm not a great guitar player. I'm an okay accompanist. When I want to do something good, I go get a good guy who knows the fretboard and all this stuff. I never had that much interest in that. I just wanted to be able to accompany my voice. To me, the voice is my instrument and my words. And, but yeah, that's how I started. Then I went into college, high school, actually enjoyed all the choirs. I sang in all the special choirs and stuff. I learned to read music. I could read staffs and everything with vocals. I knew where those notes were. I think that combined with my family training, years of singing, and then the guitar simply was just being consistent with those chords and then memorize them. And that's all there was to it, you know? And, again, I could have tried harder. But I don't have a, Jody Mitchell and I have that in common, a very weak left hand. She was better at finding strange ways to do it. But I know where the chords are. And what I do, I learn to do things like passing tones, lifting up a finger here and there to get what I want, because I understood the theoretical concepts behind the chords. They didn't run the song.

0: not even give me a note. This is what it is. He knew the note in his head. And that's the way I grew up, both sides of the family.
1: Here's another new song from Jane Fallon. It's called Let's Bury War. You're listening to Paradigms from WGRN LP.

0: Jane Fallon. That's a new song. And we're going to get back to our conversation with Jane now and hear some more about her musical and political leanings. Music lives in a different part of our brain, apparently, because what you just said is very real. A lot of people who suffer strokes can sing, even if they can't speak.
1: Right, right.
0: And for people with any kind of dementia, if you play the music of their younger years, it can bring them back a bit.
1: It can, yeah. Music is, it's just amazing. People always sing about my tone quality, because I've got perfect pitch. No, I don't have perfect pitch. I can't hear a note, know what it is. I have relative pitch. I know where, but it's in the head. When I teach people to help their songwriting, it says, stop, it's not your throat, it's not your lungs, it's up here in your head, and it's in the nasal passages. It's the bel canto thing. But he knew that note. It was something in his muscle memory. I know where to start the song, and I always start in the same place. And I think I do that a lot. I can hear exactly where it's supposed to be. In fact, one of my most popular songs is my encore, I call it, which is one called Acapella Ella. I forgot to that one or not. Acapella Ella. It's just a 2.5 minute song that I will end a show with. I can stop a bar with that song. Suddenly everybody goes quiet. They're not used to the acapella approach to things. And I never have to ask for a note. I know where it's going to be because it's in my head. So people try to take music into the fingers and into the machines, into whatever. And it's not there, not real music. And that's just to help you out. But so I'm really lucky and fortunate to have that. It's just a wonderful thing to be able to go out in the woods and take a walk and write a song in my head. I don't need an instrument.
0: Well, the other question I wanted to ask you, and you've sort of gone into some of it, is about voice training, and you you said an interesting thing, my Joni Mitchell voice. So when we sing along with artists, we do our version of their voice, you know?
1: Right.
0: I mean, we've got our, it's like on the Diamonds and Rust when Joan Baez does her Bob Dylan voice,
1: right.
0: You know, in Simple Twist of Fate. Like, we all have that. So, there's a way in which our singing can be informed by other singing we hear, but then there's our voice.
1: Mm-hmm. Yeah.
0: And so I'm sort of interested in how you dance with that.
1: I think you always get some kind of comparison from somebody. You know, so I asked one fellow from a different era, and he said Joe Stafford. Now, that's a whole long time, but Joe had this mellow, very smooth kind of voice, which basically defines most of what I do. So that was what he referred to. And other people will say Joni Mitchell or whatever, because that's what they know from that era. Definitely my voice is clear. It's tonal. And that's what I do, and I don't want to do anything else. I don't. And I have some congestion as I get older, and allergies and stuff. I don't really like it when that creeps in. I like my clarity. But also know that sometimes it can get too clear. But I think I just be me, and it can't change depending on the style. If I do a bluesy song, I do blues it up a bit, but don't try to be anybody but me. I'm not going to try to go crazy with the blues, try to be someone else. I'm not going to be, you know, Janis Joplin. I don't even want to go there.
0: Your vocal cords are grateful.
1: They are. I think about what I see these young 13-year-old girls trying to be on The Voice. You know, honey, in 10 years, you'll have no voice left. Stop screaming. You look at someone like Tony Bennett. He lasted so long because he took his voice easy, did bel canto. He did all sorts of training and, you know, could sing all the way into his 80s. You know, you have to take care of it. But I also do jazz. I love the jazz style. I don't try to be anybody else. It's whatever comes out is me, and I get plenty of compliments on my voice. So I work most, however, on the fact that as I get more, I'm in Florida now. My allergies don't like it. So I have to work sometimes when I'm recording and doing several more takes than I used to be able. I still do a song at a take. Now it's taking me 10 sometimes to get exactly what I want to hear. But yeah, you're always going to be comparisons. People are comparing you to what they've heard. And that's human nature. When I do things like put my music out there, they want to know three people that you sound like. I don't know, I hate that, but I sound like me, but I do have a smoother quality. I get related a lot to a different era. And I don't know why. I'm sure there's plenty of women singers with smooth tone, but you hear the more Britney Spears thing going on now. It's a whole different ambiance to the voice.
0: There's a lot of screaming.
1: There's a lot of that.
0: You know?
1: And a lot of just higher pitched. And a lot of not hearing the words. I listen to even people whom I like as, I can't understand a word you just sang. Why is that happening? And to me, the words are so important. I get that a lot from older people when I go in and help out. They say, we love the fact we can hear every word you sing. You know, but I took vocal lessons in college. had learned to sing in four languages, that kind of thing. But you do learn about the words. Being a part opera does that. Musical comedy does that. You have to be able to hear people. You can't just mumble along. But the newer people are starting to mumble a lot. You don't hear those words. And I don't understand that so much. We're becoming less important, I guess, than the whole stylistic.
0: We'll be back with the final part of my conversation with Jane Fallon after we hear this song from her album, Sweet Resilience, I Choose Peace.

0: Jane Fallon, I choose peace. Okay, here's the final part of my conversation with Jane Fallon.
1: People approach music from so many different directions, and some people deeply inspired musically by sound, by the feeling of it, by words, by meaning. Some people are inspired by making money. Some people are inspired by
2: ego,
1: being having a big famous name.
2: Yeah.
1: It's interesting, you know, but the people who are drawn to music, and okay, if you're a singer, it's about that vibration. It's about the life force moving through you. And, you know, or if you're playing an instrument, it's the same. It's all your life force creating something that vibrates the air that we can appreciate and that affects us.
2: Yes.
1: That's really kind of what it is.
2: Well, I always say that when people talk about, AI is a bone of contention today. And though I understand, I don't like a lot of how it's used, but I don't have a problem with backing tracks, which I, in fact, I'll send you my next album when it's ready. It's going to have all AI backing tracks. And I had a lot of fun doing it. In 4 days, I arranged 15 songs by telling it what instruments I wanted, but it's all me, my songs, my voice, everything. But I don't like the people who say, "Hey, just write me a song about blah, blah, blah." I'm a songwriter now. That bothers me. And you wonder why they even want to do it. The creativity's gone. Something in them wants to make a song. But we talk about this a lot with the AI, but I say, I do have a problem with the vocals. They can sound great. And I wrote one country song with a male vocal. I liked so much, I set it off to pitch it that way. But that's because it pitches better that way and sounded so much better with this male vocal. But for my stuff, it's got to be me. And so the only real instrument ever is a human voice. Everything else demands being made and played. The human voice is intrinsic to the human body. It's the only thing that's real. You know, that's that, that I have, can't get that up. It says who we are. And so I said that put a fake voice if you want, but they all start to sound alike after a while. But if you can sing, be a singer. If you can't, then hire one.
1: I love it. That's great. That's great. You are clearly having a good time.
2: Oh, yeah.
1: You are expressing things that are both personal and transpersonal and universal. And you're giving it to us in a lot of different ways that we can appreciate. It's wonderful. I thank you so much for being out there and doing it. You know, and I really love the permission you give yourself. And I always ask about that because I want other people to do that, for give themselves permission. The more we give ourselves permission to be our authentic selves, the better.
2: Exactly. And I think the thing is to continue for everybody, arguments and stuff, do music for you. And don't worry about whether someone's approving of you, whether you're going to be a big star, whether, you know, it's hard because it's very hard out there. You're not going to get everything you want. You know, you're going to be overlooked sometimes by who you, how you look or what you do or whatever. I mean, as a woman who's aging, I find that people make assumptions, and then they hear me and says, "Oh, wow, you're good. You're fat. You're just funny. You're sassy. You've got great lyrics, you know." But they look at me and see, "You look well coiffured. It's a nice woman, older woman out there." And you have to fight back against all the time. But the only way to do it, get out and do it, and then people are going to hear. I find more often than not, it's the younger ears that hear me the best. They're paying more attention, and they also want to be songwriters, and they get enamored of the fact that you can do this so easily. They want to know how and why. So you realize it always has something to give. Don't care who's paying attention or who's going to approve of you or not, because I never have. I've never lived in a life where I had all family and stuff all around me all the time telling me how good I was. I just went out on my own most of the time. And same with my kids and my family, but they're growing up. And church and libraries and things like that. But it's because I love the music. It's because I love how words and voice songs go together. It's a magical thing to take words and put them with music. And it goes back in history forever. You know, it just started from the very beginning. Who knows when the first song was? Probably Eve in the garden. Started singing, you know, just singing songs because the voice was there. The words were in the head. And it was a great way to communicate. And I can't ever lose that. You know, when my voice goes, I'll do something else. But I also always hear it in my head and enjoy it. So, yeah, you should look up my songwriting book on Amazon. It tells, and you'd know some of the people, I asked some friends to give me their songs so I wouldn't have to pay for copyright issues. And they said, "Yeah, you can have this song, Jane." And so people like Joe Jenks are in there and whatever. I give them their song permission to use their songs as examples. And most of the songs are social oriented just because writing on purpose lends itself to that more than anything. But you can write in purpose for any reason. You know, your family, a death, a wedding, whatever. Those are, write a song on purpose. You can be done with certain skills and certain abilities as a writer. Anybody can do it.
1: And I want to say that that whole message extends beyond music and songwriting to everything in life. If
2: exactly.
1: you really apply yourself, if it really matters to you, go for it. And just don't let yourself be stopped by other people's opinions. Everybody's got opinions.
2: They do.
1: So what? So anyhow, I love that message.
2: Yeah,
1: that's
2: well,
1: great.
2: Thank you. Well, I appreciate you having me on, and I enjoyed talking to you, and appreciate you for keeping the music going everywhere. Sounds great.
1: Jane Fallon, thank you so much for talking with me. I really enjoyed our conversation and loving your music and just where you're coming from. Awesome. And can't wait to hear more. I know you have new music coming out soon. Folks, you can hear more, learn more, see more at Jane's website, janefallon.com, JaneFallon.com. Definitely check her out. She's got a bunch of records out and new music on the horizon. Thank you, Jane. And folks, I hope you'll also check out the Paradigms website, paradigms.life. It's 18 years worth of archived episodes. Wow. All right, we're going to close out the show with one more song from Jane Fallon. It's called Something Lost, Something Found, and it can be found on her album, Being Prompt. And let's let the word for the week be justice. Look for it. Demand it. Enact it. Prioritize it. Justice. All right. Baruch signing off for this episode of Paradigms. We'll be back next time with more inspired, inspiring people. Until then, justice. And be well.

0: 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The Green Renaissance.
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0: Good morning to you. Time is 30 seconds. It's going to be 6 o'clock. 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My name's Alfred. They call me Brother Al around here. Happy to be in here this morning. July 2nd already, huh? Every weekend seems to be full. The summer is just flying by already. Got a festival I'm going to in 3 weeks. In 2 weeks, so it would be my show. So I'll be here again next week. Vern and I are going to switch that one out. So, yeah, a lot of new music in here. Come in the last couple weeks. I probably got 15 discs that I heard music off of for the first time today. And I'll be highlighting some of the songs I've heard off of those. Then I'll get into some of the stuff that's a month old, etc. You know how it goes. So we always start out with national native news, then I'll do a little sports, and then we will have the weather report.
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4: This is National Native News. I'm Jill Freitas. The U.S. is celebrating the 250th anniversary of the Declaration of Independence, but some Native American people in the Mount Rushmore state are turning their focus to a different anniversary. South Dakota Searchlight's Megan O'Brien reports.
5: Ben Jones is South Dakota's state historian. He also chairs the state's America 250 Commission. He wants it to be an inclusive celebration.
6: So there was just a strong desire personally, and I think among all the members of the commission, that we include everybody who lives in South Dakota to be a part of this.
5: But as the 4th of July nears, Trina Lone Hill is not planning to celebrate.
7: For me personally, you know, the 250th anniversary of the signing of the Declaration of Independence is very, I guess, like a slap in the face.
5: Lone Hill is a former historic preservation officer for the Oglala Sioux tribe. Now she serves on its tribal council. The founding of the country meant lost land, language, and culture for indigenous people. So Lone Hill's focus is on the 150th anniversary of the Battle of the Little Bighorn, the week before Independence Day. The conflict on June 25, 1876, was a major victory for the Northern Cheyenne, Arapaho, Lakota, and Dakota people. It happened during the United States encroachment on their land after the discovery of gold in the Black Hills. Lakota people know the conflict as the Battle of the Greasy Grass. Representatives of several tribes are working with the National Park Service to commemorate the anniversary at the battlefield in Montana. Lone Hill will be one of more than a dozen speakers at the three-day event.
8: For National Native News, I'm Megan O'Brien.
4: The Indian Health Service is preparing to close one of its three locations in Arizona. The agency says this is part of a plan to modernize operations and improve health outcomes. As KJZZ's Gabriel Pietrasio reports, state Democrats are raising alarm.
9: More than 28,000 patients depend on the Tucson area office, especially members from the Fanuafa Nation and Pascua-Yaqui tribe. It mostly handles administrative work, but is expected to merge with the IHS Phoenix office. That location is already responsible for 180,000 patients in Arizona, Nevada, and Utah.
10: Consolidating one to another, you're going to have a disruption of service. Any cut is going to cause a delay.
9: Arizona Democratic State Representative Brian Garcia, who is Pascua-Yaqui, is concerned. So too is fellow tribal member Sally Ann Gonzalez, a Democratic state senator who also chairs the Indigenous Peoples Caucus.
11: I've never been to that clinic, but I know that some of our members do. And I used to represent Tohono'atam, and it's in their San Javier district. So it's disheartening to learn of its closure.
9: Arizona State Democrats sent a letter to Health and Human Services Secretary Robert F. Kennedy earlier this month, urging him to halt the looming closure. The agency did not comment on the letter. For National Native News, I'm Gabriel Pietrazio.
12: The nominee to lead the Indian Health Service appeared before a Senate committee Tuesday. Mark Cruz, a citizen of the Klamath tribes, answered questions from lawmakers during his confirmation hearing to become the next director of the Indian Health Service. Cruz currently serves as senior advisor for Native Affairs at the U.S. Department of Health and Human Services. According to the Indian Health Service, Cruz told senators he would focus on strengthening tribal consultation, improving health care access, and addressing workforce shortages across Indian country if confirmed. His nomination now moves forward in the Senate confirmation process. The Indian Health Service provides care to about 2.8 million American Indians and Alaskan Natives. I'm Jill Freitas.

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4: Today is July 2nd. Isolated showers today, maybe a thunderstorm later on. And, mostly sunny and hot. Could get up to 96 degrees. Heat index value as high as 104. Light southwest winds becoming westerlies, 6 to 11 miles per hour in the morning. Winds could get as high as 22 miles per hour. The chance of precipitation, 20%. Tonight, isolated showers and thunderstorms before 9 and patchy fog after 3 a.m. Otherwise, partly cloudy. Low around 73. Friday's weather will be fog first thing in the morning. That burns off. It becomes sunny and hot. Once again, a high near 96, and heat index values as high as 99. On Independence Day, we have a chance of showers with thunderstorms. Possible after 2 o'clock. Until then, it will be mostly sunny. High near 86. And Sunday, sunny with a high near 85. So that's a hot stretch of weather coming up. In the marine forecast of Penobscot Bay, southwest winds 5 to 10 knots, seas 2 to 3 feet. There's a slight chance of showers and thunderstorms later. And then for Friday, westerly winds 5 to 10 knots, seas 2 to 3 feet. And that is Friday's weather. Okay, a little baseball news. Right now in the American League, Tampa Bay is leading in the East. They have 50 victories. Chicago White Sox are leading in the Central by one game. Tampa Bay is 3.5 of the second place Yankees. And the Texas Rangers and the Seattle Mariners are tied for in the West. In the National League, Atlanta Braves, 50 wins. They are in first place in the East with the Phillies 2.5 games behind them. In the Central, the Brewers have 53 wins, and they are 5.5 games ahead of the Cubs in that division. And the Dodgers, 56 wins, 31 losses, best record in baseball. They are 12 games ahead of the second-place team in that division. Just a quick look at the wild card race. Just for some reason, it's not going to it. But Red Sox are six games out of the third wildcard position. We had a good little stretch, our longest win streak of the year at five games. And then we've lost the last two in the series against, who are we playing? The Washington Nationals. And so that's not a bad homestand. It included a four-game sweep of the Yankees. But we're just not making up any room. It would have been nice for that win streak to go further. But we saw what the team can do if they're playing right, and maybe they can get back to that and, you know, have a good stretch down after the All-Star break. Okay, let's see. We are six games out. We are tied with the Detroit Tigers at six games out of the last wild card spot. And the Cleveland Guardians only have a one-game lead over the Seattle Mariners. So there's a lot that could change right there. Houston, first team out. They are two games behind the Mariners, and they are three games under 500. So the Mariners are one game over 500. So that's kind of how weak the American League is this year. In the National League, the Cubs are the first ones, Phillies second ones, and Cardinals and Miami Marlins are tied for the third wild card, with the Washington Nationals right behind them. So that's how baseball's standing right now. Pretty much the only sport going. I guess there's always the World Cup soccer, but I think the United States won their first game in the B, whatever, the knockout section of the contest. So maybe I'll do a little more research on that for you soccer folks. But I think we beat somebody just last night or two nights ago. Okay, time to start with the music. I am going to start. So I've got probably 15 discs that music first heard today. So that's what you get to start out your morning. And I try to put them together, make sense of it. And that usually gets me pretty much to my 7:30, the week in water. And then I've got my featured artist and a couple more songs. Then usually that last hour has a variety of music from the last few months. So that's kind of the formula for my show. So I'm going to start out with Monday Night Social. The name of the disc is Chasing Light, and this is Stone in My Heart, only on your community radio station.

0: That was Teddy Thompson from his brand new disc, So This Is Heartache. Before that, Alila Diane. That's a new artist to me, In My Own Time. And I looked her up. She is a singer-songwriter from Nevada City, California. She was born there. She grew up singing with her musician parents, performing in the school choir. She taught herself guitar, began writing songs, and her first recordings were released in 2003. Since then, she's played with some people for a while, but most of her stuff is solo, her solo performing. Let's see, there's a lot about her. She married Tom Beveton in 2011. They divorced. She married another guy. They have two daughters. So there, that's a little information about Alila Diane. And before that, I started the set with the Monday Night Social doing Stone in My Heart. Time is 2 seconds, 6:30 and 2 seconds. So it's time for Climate Connections.
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2: So people can see how climate action pays off. 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
0: Okay, I'm going to start this set out with Sad Daddy. And the cover art on this disc is interesting. It's a cartoon-style cover. There's a big old catfish sitting in a rocking chair, a couple jugs of moonshine, one spilled over, a bunch of acoustic instruments, but this old guy just sitting in that rocking chair out in the field, mountains and hills behind him. Sad Daddy. Name of the disc is Ozark Shine, and I'm going to start with Little Ozark Cabin.

That was the band Thousand Year Pine, and that is independent music project right out of Jefferson, Maine, led by Kelly Dorr. The group's known for creating atmospheric, introspective songs that blend elements of folk, indie, and ambient styles. They've got a... So the name of this disc is Ruinous Empathy, and I played Cold Wind Blows. Before that, we heard River Shook doing Free at Last. Annie Gallup did Arrow, and I started the set with Sad Daddy doing Little Ozark Cabin. Time is six. It's almost 6:48. Happy to have you folks out there looking out the weather window. I see the sun in the trees across the street. I've got a hot weather forecast for you coming up a little after 7. So if you haven't heard the weather, make sure you stick around for that. I'm going to start this set out with Farris and Jason Romero. Name of the disc is These Are the Days That Turn Into Years. And this is Always Losing Track. Good morning, Maine.

0: That was Josiah and the Bonnevilles doing Carolina Heart. Nate McKinder, before that, did Now and Again. Ferris and Jason Romero, Always Losing Track. And start this out with Thousand Year Pine doing Cold Wind Blows. Time is 33 seconds after the hour of 7. 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I've heard that before. Okay, got a few words from the station, and then I will be back.
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0: So the station's going to be off the air today from approximately 10 a.m. to 5 p.m. During that time, the station will continue to stream online at WERU.org and also on our app. The reason for the shutdown is that technicians will be climbing the communication tower on Blue Hill Mountain to work on cell phone service antennas, and to ensure their safety, WERU will be turned off when they're working up on the tower. These hours are estimates, and we don't know the exact off-the-air times until they actually occur, so thank you for bearing with us. Once again, you can still listen to WERU at WERU.org and on the app, even when we are not broadcasting on the air at 89.9 FM. That is a good thing. Okay, time now is 3 minutes and 50 seconds past the hour of 7. Let's take another look at your weather. Let's see, here we go. Today there's going to be isolated showers and thunderstorms before 9 a.m. Doesn't look like that's now. Sun is out bright in the trees across the street. Mostly sunny and hot. It's going to get up to 96 degrees. Then we're going to have a heat index as high as 104. And I also believe we'll probably have some smoke from the wildfires. I saw a graphic on that a couple days ago, so I guess I'd say anybody that might have breathing problems, take it easy today. Isolated showers and thunderstorms tonight, patchy fog tomorrow morning, Otherwise, it's going to be a cloudy night with low around 73. Tomorrow, patchy fog, like I said, in the morning. Once that burns off, it's going to be another sunny and hot day. Once again, 96 degrees temperature. Heat index as high as 99. Westerly winds, 7 to 15, gusting as high as 26. Friday night's mostly clear with low around 70. The 4th, we have a chance of thousands of thunderstorms after 2 p.m., otherwise mostly sunny with a high 86. We got a 30% chance that we're going to see precipitation. And Sunday, sunny with a high near 85. Looking ahead to next week, looks like these are going to be nice days. Monday, partly sunny, 81. Tuesday, mostly sunny, 84. And Wednesday, mostly sunny, 83. Doesn't that sound like a nice stretch weather? Out in the waters of Penobscot Bay today, southwest winds 5 to 10 knots, seas 2 to 3 feet, and there's a slight chance of showers and thunderstorms late. And then for tomorrow, westerly winds 5 to 10 knots, seas 2 to 3 feet. Time is 6 minutes and 41 seconds past the hour of 7. My name's Alfred. Happy to be here. Happy to have you guys out there. I'm going to start this set with Johnny Blue Skies and the Dark Clouds. I forget right offhand who Johnny Blue Sky is. It's a named artist who, after a couple discs ago, he stopped putting stuff out on his own name. He now calls himself Johnny Blue Skies, and I will look that up before the next break so I can tell you. This album's a little heavier than his initial Johnny Blue Skies, and there's a number of songs, four of them, that I can't play, but this one I can. The name of it is Don't Let Go.

0: Twist the Knife, Ryan Bingham and the Texas Gentleman. Before that, the Cody Norris Show did Back in the Country. Michaela Ann did These Are the Days. The Garrett Boys did It Runs Deep. One of the great new discs in here, Casey Musgrave, Middle of Nowhere's name of the disc, I Believe in Ghosts. And I start the set with Johnny Blue Skies doing Don't Let Go. And I looked it up, and my buddy Vern called, tell me Johnny Blue Skies is the new name for Sturgill Simpson. Okay, it's time to go to the week in water.
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3: I'm Franny Halperin, and it's This Week in Water.
2: Western Europe has been experiencing a heat wave so widespread and severe, it is the worst ever, and human-caused climate change is to blame, according to experts.
3: A heat dome, an area of high pressure that traps heat and humidity, has parked over the region for days like a lid on a pot, leading to temperatures higher than average across southern England, France, Germany, Italy, and Spain. As the heat wave spreads east, Poland, the Czech Republic, and Slovakia are bracing for record temperatures.
2: In France, the average day and night temperatures across dozens of places hit 86 degrees Fahrenheit, the highest since records began about 80 years ago. At the end of last week, no fewer than 40 people in France had drowned, many of them trying to cool off in rivers and canals in risky places or not knowing how to swim. People are using chalk to cover their windows to let in some light but reflect the heat.
3: In the UK, people were checking into hotels with air conditioning, and searches for accommodations with AC had tripled since the first of the month, especially for parents with newborn babies looking for cool rooms. In London, ironically, several Climate Action Week events had to be canceled because of extreme heat.
2: Germany recorded its highest temperature ever at nearly 107 degrees Fahrenheit. 11 highways were affected, including the country's famed Autobahn, which buckled open in two places. Railroads told people not to take non-essential trips because the heat was severely affecting infrastructure.
3: A report out last week, focused on Europe, shows that human-caused climate change is making days and nights hotter. The World Weather Attribution Organization concludes that temperatures reached in Western Europe would have been virtually impossible 50 years ago.
2: The team of international scientists who analyze how extreme weather is affected by global warming report that a similar June heat wave 50 years ago would have been almost 6.5 degrees Fahrenheit cooler, and had one occurred in 2003, it would have been 3.6 degrees cooler.
3: They add that we are reaching the extent of our ability to cope with increasing extreme heat, and that events occurring in Europe are tens to hundreds of times more likely to happen since the early 2000s. The organization stresses that a rapid phase-out of fossil fuels is critical to avoiding higher temperatures and their consequences.
2: Meanwhile, in the U.S., just ahead of the July 4th holiday, a heat dome is likely to develop over a large part of the country, from Minneapolis to Atlanta. Temperatures will range in the 90s to low 100s with high humidity, according to NOAA.
3: Everybody talks about the weather, but nobody does anything about it. That famous quote, mistakenly attributed to Mark Twain, may have new meaning for a type of weather that has many scientists concerned, so-called space weather.
2: Space weather is driven by giant explosions on the sun called solar flares, which can block radio communications here on Earth and fry satellite electronics.
3: Space weather is also generated by geomagnetic storms caused by variations in solar winds, which can interrupt GPS signals and spark surges that overload power grids. The sun is currently at the peak of an 11-year cycle, and activity is at its highest.
2: The threat posed by space weather is the subject of much international research and ongoing U.S. legislation. In 2020, the Space Weather Bill was signed into law, which directs several government agencies, including NOAA and NASA, to collaborate on mitigating space weather hazards. A House committee will address the topic on July 1st.
3: Meanwhile, new research from the University of New Hampshire found that solar and geomagnetic storms, which typically last for around a day, can exert profound and immediate impacts on Earth's weather.
2: Lead author Jakom Rieder found that geomagnetic storms significantly influence atmospheric pressure, temperature, and precipitation.
3: In the hours and days following a solar storm, he says that parts of North America can see sharp changes in weather, and the more powerful the solar storm, the more dramatic the shift.
2: The study combined 67 years of hourly data capturing the intensity of geomagnetic storms over North America, as well as hourly atmospheric data during the same period.
3: In the study, Rieder saw surprising patterns. Regions like Canada's Hudson Bay and the Rocky Mountains in the western U.S. showed notable drops in rainfall and snowfall following solar storms. Even more intriguing, large solar storms that strike in the summer or winter appear more likely to suppress precipitation than those occurring in spring or fall.
2: Rieder suspects that's because electromagnetic radiation from the solar flares penetrate through the Earth's lower atmosphere by way of the polar vortex, the large area of low pressure and cold temperature at the poles.
3: While this research won't change the daily weather forecast just yet, Rieder says the sun's activity should be factored into climate models to sharpen long-term projections. That way, we might be able to heed that famous witticism about the weather and actually do something about it.
2: That's it for This Week in Water. Thanks for listening, and we'll see you next time.
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0: Our featured artist of the week this week is Patty Griffin. And I've got a pair of tickets to go see her perform on July 23rd. That's a Thursday night at 7 p.m. I want to thank the Criterion, the 1932 Criterion, for passing these tickets on to us so we can pass them on to you guys. 1932 Criterion Theater, 35 Cottage Street in Bar Harbor. Patty Griffin was born in 1964. She's an American singer, songwriter, and musician. She's a vocalist, plays the guitar and piano. She's known for her style in the folk music genre. And her songs have been covered by musicians including Emmylou Harris, Kelly Clarkson, Rory Block, Sugarland, The Chicks. In 2007, she received the Artist of the Year Award from the American Music Association, and her album Children Running Through won the award for Best Album. So she's got all kinds of awards listed here. She got a 2026 Grammy Award nomination for her album Crown of Roses in the Best Folk Album category. So I'm going to play a couple songs off of that disc, and then I'm going to give you a chance to win that pair of tickets. So I am going to start out with Back at the Start, and then I'm going to play Way Up to the Sky. This is music from Patty Griffin, our featured artist of the week.

Well, that was a couple songs by our featured artist of the week, Patty Griffin. I've got a pair of tickets to go see her perform at the 1932 Criterion Theater. That's at 35 Cottage Street in Bar Harbor. Once again, I want to thank the theater for passing these tickets on to us so we can pass them on to you. The concert takes place July 23rd, so that's 3 weeks from today at 7 p.m. Telephone number 469-0500, and the tickets are yours. I'm going to start this set with R. Shane Floyd. The name of the disc is Heights of the Land, and this is Riverland Terrace.

0: 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We just heard Annie and Rod Capps do Here to the Moments. Before that, Melissa Copper and Theo Lawrence did The Last to Know. And I start the set with our Shane Floyd doing Riverland Terrace. I want to congratulate Julia from Stu Ben. She won that pair of tickets to go see Patty Griffin. Make sure you listen tomorrow. That phone was ringing all through while I was taking this information on Julia. And so I know there's a lot of you out there looking for tickets. Dennis will be giving away the last pair tomorrow. Okay, let's go to Around Town with Amy Brown.
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2: Good morning. This is Around Town with Amy Brown. It's Thursday, July 2nd, 2026. Out in the open, a local rural queer community organization invites you to join them tonight for a mycology walk and community meal on Wissamkik, also known as Sears Island in Searsport. That'll be taking place from 4 to 7 p.m. The 1.4-mile walk will be from 4 to 6 p.m., and it can be adjusted to accommodate accessibility requests. The event is open to LGBTQIA plus folks and the people who love them. The meal starts at 6 p.m. and food will be provided, but you're welcome to bring a dish. Organizers say if you can't make the walk, please feel free to join the meal. It will be at the outdoor tables, 30 feet from the Causeway roadside parking. Out in the open, says they hope to see you tonight from 4 to 7 for the mycology walk and community meal on Wissamkik / Sears Island in Searsport. You can get more information at weareoutintheopen.org, and you can also contact Jay, J-A-E, at weareoutintheopen.org for accessibility requests or questions. Organizers with the National Indivisible Movement are planning a series of live online trainings for what they are calling the Immigrant Justice Summer. Quote, "When ICE comes to your community, do you know what to do? This summer, Indivisible is giving you a blueprint. Immigrant Justice Summer is a five-call national training series that will level up how you show up for immigrant justice. You'll get aligned with the organizations already leading the response in your community, build a concrete plan for your role, and grow your circle of neighbors ready to act. By the end, you'll be equipped to mount a safe, hyper-local, immigrant-aligned response when ICE comes to your community," end quote. The first call is going to be on Thursday, July 9th at 8 p.m. Eastern Time, and that session is called Your Three Steps to Organizing for Immigrant Justice When ICE Comes to Your Community. The second call will be on July 23rd at 8 p.m., and that session is called How to Connect with Immigrant-Led Organizations in Your Community. That'll be followed on August 6th at 8 p.m. by Session 3, Show Up with a Plan, Roles and Rapid Response Strategies for Immigrant Justice. Call number 4 will be on August 20th at 8 p.m. Grow the Circle, How to Build a Link Tree to Channel Support to Immigrant Justice Organizing in Your Community. And Session 5 will be on How to Use Signal for Immigrant Justice Rapid Response in Your Community. That'll be on August 27th at 8 p.m. You can get more information at indivisible.org. And finally, reading from a media advisory sent out yesterday by the American Lung Association, quote, "When fireworks explode, they release irritating gases and harmful metals, including carbon monoxide, aluminum, and cadmium into the air. Firework smoke also contains tiny particles known as particulate matter, which can irritate the lungs, trigger asthma attacks, and cause other respiratory symptoms. It's also important to note that particulate matter levels tend to be elevated not only during the fireworks, but for hours or even days afterward. The amount of pollution depends on how big the fireworks are, how long they last, and weather conditions at the time. Breathing in fireworks smoke is unhealthy for everyone, but children, older adults, those who are pregnant, and individuals with lung or heart disease are especially vulnerable. The Lung Association recommended that people try to stay upwind from firework displays or stay indoors and monitor air quality. They say a 2015 study found that air pollution levels increased by an average of 42% on the 4th of July. They recommend the website airnow.gov for real-time air quality information to help you make informed decisions about outdoor activities, and also that you follow your action plan if you have asthma or COPD. The American Lung Association has a free lung helpline at 1-800-LUNG-USA. For Around Town, I'm Amy Brown. You can reach me at news@weru.org. Take care. I'll see you tomorrow.
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0: We've got a extreme heat index, is that what they're calling this? Heat advisory in effect from today till tomorrow night. Today, looks like we are currently missing showers that we could be seeing. Maybe some of you are seeing them, but it is going to get hot today. Outside the studio, we're currently 77 degrees, mostly sunny and hot. Going to get up to 96. That's actual temperature. Heat index, 104. Plus, I think we're going to have some Canadian smoke from wildfires. So people with respiratory problems, make sure you lay low today. Tonight, cloudy, could have a thunder shower, 73 degrees. Tomorrow, another hot one, 96 degrees, heat index up to 99. Independence Day, we have a 30% chance that we're going to see a shower, a thunderstorm after 2 p.m. Until then, it's going to be mostly sunny, 86 degrees. And Sunday, sunny, high near 85. Looking ahead to next week, Monday, Tuesday, Wednesday, all low to mid 80s with sunny skies. So that's a nice forecast. Out in the waters of Penobscot Bay today, southwest winds around 5 knots, increasing to 10 later this morning and afternoon. Seas 2 to 3 feet, and there's a slight chance of showers and thunderstorms later on. On Friday, westerly winds 5 to 10 knots, seas 2 to 3 feet. Time now is 11 minutes past the hour of 8. There were four discs in here that that I played songs off earlier. These are probably four discs that you'll be hearing a lot from. I figured I'd play a second one off them before I put it away. They all came in this week. So actually, Teddy Thompson's came in on 6/22. So here we go. One last time, I'm going to play something off the Teddy Thompson, the Casey Musgrave, the Johnny Blue Sky, and the Alayla Diane discs. And then I'll start digging into some of the other stuff.

0: Okay, Sister Crow's in the house talking a little 4th of July celebration, how much she's looking forward to it. So we just heard Johnny Blue Skies and the Dark Clouds doing Situation. Layla Diane did Dusty Roses. Teddy Thompson did Make Up Your Mind. And Casey Musgraves did Rhinestoned. And those are all brand new discs in here. Okay, we got Climate Community coming up. And let's see, let me announce this again since it's going to be happening today. We are going to be off the air today from approximately 10 to 5 p.m. During that time, the station will continue to stream online at WERU.org and will also be on our app. The reason for the shutdown is that technicians will be climbing the communication tower on Blue Hill Mountain to work on cell phone service antennas. And to ensure their safety, we will be turned off when they're working up on the tower. These hours are estimates, and we won't know the exact off-the-air times until they actually occur. So thank you for bearing with us. Once again, you can still listen to us at WERU.org and on the app, even when we are not broadcasting on the air at 89.9 FM. That is a good thing. Okay, let's go to Climate and Community.
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3: I'm your host, Wilson Hames. Today, Climate and Community speaks to two members of the Brooklyn Climate Response Committee to learn about the initiatives they've brought to their town to educate residents about how to reduce emissions, save money, and build community.
4: I'm Corinne Collette, and I live in Brooklyn, Maine, and I'm a member of the Brooklyn Climate Response Committee.
5: I'm Doug Hyland, and I also am a Brooklyn resident and am currently the chair of the Brooklyn Climate Response Committee.
3: Doug and Corinne shared what initially got the Climate Response Committee off the ground.
5: I was attending a conference put on by the governor's office, and I ran into one of our select ladies from Brooklyn, and she said, "What you need to do, Doug, is to form a committee so that the town can apply for the governor's office's Community Resilience Partnership Program." So I assembled a small group of people, and that's pretty much how things got started.
4: Doug approached me quite early on in the process and asked if I would join the committee. It was a little bit of a bait and switch because he said, "We're just going to form this committee and become part of this partnership, and I think that will be it." But Doug showed some really great leadership and ideas of what we could do in the town. And I'm quite passionate about climate issues, and so I was happy to join.
3: I asked the two if they think their group would have formed without the creation of the Community Resilience Partnership, an office housed in the Governor's Office of Policy Innovation in the Future that supports communities in pursuing climate action and resilience.
5: I honestly think it probably would not have formed without the impetus from the governor's office, just because I wasn't thinking in those terms.
4: I don't think we would be as effective without the support from the governor's office. And I agree with Doug that chances of this starting without that initial impetus for the partnership, I'm not sure if a group like this would have started.
3: Thanks to the formation of the Community Resilience Partnership, Doug and Corinne have made a sizable impact in their town, starting with their energy coaching program.
5: We have this energy coaching program that we've had for at least 2 years. Started sort of sputtering along and has gotten, we like to think, somewhat refined. And it feels like something we can really do. Making homes more efficient and switching them over to renewable energy sources is something that can be done on a house-by-house basis. And so it feels like a program that is really timely. So we try to explain to people that we're not giving them a grade on anything. We come into their home and basically we try to make an eyeball assessment of the current level of their energy efficiency and suggest ways that they could make their home more efficient and help them. We're really a liaison between a homeowner and Efficiency Maine. Efficiency Maine is a wonderful organization, but it's daunting. Their website has so much on it, and their policies tend to change frequently. It can be hard for the average person to interact with them on their own. So we talk with a homeowner for probably nearly an hour. I ask them things like, do they stay here during the winter? How do they heat their home? How do they heat their hot water? Do they feel that their home is drafty and uncomfortable in the winter? Are they interested in solar? Are they interested in EVs? Do they know about things like induction stoves? Do they know anything about the insulation level in their house? A bunch of questions like that.
3: I asked Corinne and Doug how their committee recruits the right people to fill this unique volunteer position.
4: One of the things we'd like to emphasize is that it's something that you as an individual, if you have some knowledge about home construction or just very interested and are willing to learn, we would like to encourage people to do that as a relatively small thing you can do as an individual that would have a big impact. I would say by, in a sense, using the amateur, as it were, rather than someone in the profession, you can really help demystify the process because you look at, what do I do first? Where should I go? Where's the best way to spend my money? And it's peer-to-peer rather than the expert telling someone what to do. Though we always say when it comes to some specific thing to do, like installing heat pumps, is talk to your contractor, talk to one of the Efficiency Maine approved vendors, and they will tell you the details of how to do this.
5: We plant a bunch of seeds during a home visit, and a lot of times nothing happens, but many times things happen right off the bat, and sometimes things sprout up a year or two later.
3: Next week on Climate and Community, join us to hear how Doug and Corinne have sought to involve more members of the Brooklyn community through sharing a meal and one small gift to local students that is meant to last a lifetime.
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0: Hey, if you're working outside today, make sure you get in the shade every once in a while. You drink plenty of fluid. It's going to be a tough day. I know I'm probably going to put down a couple Gatorades to keep my electrolytes up there, or any hydration fluid. Okay, I'm going to start my last set with Cactus Lee, self-titled disc. This is Rico.

0: Okay, that's going to about wrap up my show. I got Beth Orton, Rachel Brooks, Worm Stew, Danger Muffin, Leah Blevins, and Cactus Lee. That's the roundup of the artists I just played. I'll be back next week because I'll be gone the following week. So until then, keep listening to, keep supporting your community radio station, and stay tuned for Sister Crow and Treetop Folk.
1: Treetop.
0: Just treetop. Okay, yeah. We'll go with that.
1: Go to the top of the trees.
0: Yeah. Way up there. Okay.
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0: Good morning. Welcome to Treetop Folk. I am your host, Sister Crow, and it is folk, but we can call it Treetop. You're tuned to WERU Community Radio, 89.9 FM, Blue Hill, Maine, always streaming WERU.org, and we have a lovely WERU app. I have an announcement, and it's probably I should do it right away so I don't forget. We're going to be off the air today, Thursday. Today is July 2nd from approximately 10 a.m. to 5 p.m. You can continue to stream online at WERU.org or our app. The reason for this is the technicians will be climbing the communications tower on Blue Hill Mountain to work on cell phone service antennas and to ensure their safety. WERU will be turned off when they are working up on the tower. The hours are estimates, so we don't know exactly. So thank you for bearing with us, and thank you always for listening and supporting WERU. It's July 2nd already. How did that happen? And it's going to be hot, hot, hot weekend. Right now it's 79 degrees outside the studio, and it's only 9 o'clock in the morning. But that's okay. It's summertime. July 4th is on the way. Independence Day. I've never been much for July 4th. I kind of like the idea of it because the strawberries are out and people, you know, they have festivals and things around towns. And I kind of like the idea of it, of summer, but I don't like the idea of bombs bursting in the air. And I don't like the falseness of it, if you know what I mean. And I don't like home. When we lived in Portland, Oregon, we had neighbors that did, I mean, not just one neighbor, a whole hood full of people doing fireworks. And it's really troubling to veterans, to dogs, and anyone who is not up for that. But anyway, whatever you're doing this weekend, I hope you're having a good time. I'm just going to stay home and pretend it's not July 4th. How's that? But I am going to play a song that I play pretty much every year around this time that I just love. It's Richard Schindel doing Sandy, you'll hear it. You'll know it. I play it. All righty. Thank you for listening. Here we go.
1: This next thing is not going on the record.

Okie doke. Hey, that was Dar Williams, You're Aging Well, from a very, I don't know if it was her first CD. It was a very early CD from the Honesty Room. And that CD was given to me by my child when he was very little. And his music was not the same as mine, but he got it from me anyway. So that CD has a lot of history to it. But there, Eric Anderson was before that, Violets of Dawn. And we had John Prine doing Clay Pigeons, was written by Blaze Foley, I believe. I thought Blaze Foley, I thought John Prine wrote it and Blaze Foley did it. But no, it's the opposite. We had Sandy Denny doing Tomorrow is a Long Time, and that was live from the Royalty Theater. We had a request in Sylvia's Song for Canada, and yes, it did. I feel very strongly about Canada, and that song did make me very sad. But, you know, let's try to be hopeful. We started off with Richard Chindell. He is one of my favorites, and so I like to do 4th of July, Asbury Park. Of course, Bruce Springfield wrote that. You're listening to Treetop Folk. I am Sister Crow, and you're listening to listener-supported and volunteer-powered, and it is also a voice of many voices, which is mine, yours, and everyone's. And it is called Community Radio, WERU, 89.9 FM, Blue Hill, Maine. I have to tell you about my puppy update. Our little puppy Tully, oh my goodness, she is something else. She's a year and a half, and she got very ill. Like the vet, our local vet had no idea what was wrong with her, and they were treating her, but she was getting worse all the time. And so we had to take her to Portland, and she had to stay for 2 nights. And it was touch and go, and we were so frightened that she wouldn't make it, but she's right back to normal. This morning she came up to me and dropped a ball in front of me, basically saying, let's go. So she's a good girl. She's a little golden doodle, and she's red, and she's so cute. I was going to tell you something else. Oh, crows. So the crows go to our back field in the evening and poke around. Well, they also poke around right in my garden. And I was in the garden yesterday morning, and what did I see? But I've been waiting for this zinnia to bloom because it has a big fat bud on it. And where is the bud gone? They picked it, and then they dropped it right on the ground. They didn't eat it. They just popped it off and dropped it. So I guess I have to wait some more for zinnia. I'll send the dogs out there to chase them off. And I shouldn't. I encourage this. So I guess I have to take what I encouraged. Alrighty, let's continue on with some music. Since it is strawberry season, I'm going to do a song called Strawberry Moon by the Wild Shotes. So here we go. Let's get a move on. And thank you for listening.

I bought a candy bar the other day. Only ate half, gonna throw the rest away. When I saw this kid playing in the street, I said, "Hey kid, you want something to eat?" He said, "What?" I said, "Candy, son." He said, "Help!" And then he started to run, and I stood there watching him go. Half a bar of chocolate running down my fingers. Well, the kid comes back in a minute or two, but his mom's with him and the neighbors too, and they got the kid scared. It's plain to see. They say, "Which one done it?" He points at me. He says, "Him." I say, "What do you mean?" He says, "You." And then he starts to scream, and I'm standing. Everybody's looking. Everybody's staring at me. Howdy doody. Y'all waiting for the bus? A little late, isn't it? Anybody got a watch? We got to see how late it is. I got a better idea. Let's find somebody with a watch and stare at him. Well, some start picking up baseball bats and the others are pulling the pins from their hats. I think this thing's gone a little too far. Hell, I only offered him a candy bar. I say, "Wait." Say, "What are you doing?" They say, "Pre-birth, the kid's life is ruined." Oh, well, then you better check what he's chewing. I have the feeling he's in the middle of a bubblegum orgy. Well, they're coming at me and I'm backing away, and then I hear this policeman say, "Are you positive he's the right man?" I quick flip the candy bar out of my hand. He says, "Show me." I says, "Show you what?" He says, "The candy bar, you degenerate." And he grabs me. He grabs both my hands.

0: Miss Toro. Sympathize with the kid, all right. Somebody's nice to you, probably ain't right. I'll grow up, I'll learn the way. I'll learn so that my later days will be prosperous. Chocolate covered, if I don't bite off more than I can hide.
1: Thanks a lot. Play this song first called Poncho and Legend. Sorry about the air conditioners being off, but it won't be very long. It gets really hot. I don't know what.

0: Thanks. Thanks a lot. Man, I never heard of it.
1: Okay, I thought I better stop there because I forgot to thank Alco for doing my show last week. It was a last-minute request, and he did it, and he did a lovely job, and I thank you, Alco. Also, I just want to let you know that Dar Williams is going to be at the Criterion on July 18th at 7 p.m. The Criterion is 35 Cottage Street in Bar Harbor. Also, there are going to be two town talk community conversations with Dar Williams. She'll lead two of them. One is Friday, July 17th. The topic is Song in Community, and that's at the Unitarian Universalist Church in Belfast. There'll be a panel, excellent Maine singers, songwriters, Molly Gawler, Matthew Hawkins, Doug Kalma, and May Mann. Admission is free, but you must RSVP. It's required at weru.org. Town of Resilience is the second one, and that is July 18th. And Town Talk Resilience, and that's in Hidden Barn Books, 31 Kennebec Place in Bar Harbor. And that admission is also free, but RSVP is also required at weru.org. So there, that's pretty exciting, isn't it? If I live closer, I would go to one. What I'm going to tell you now is you've been listening to Treetop Folk, and I have been your host, Sister Crow, and I have had so much fun, and I always have so much fun doing this show. And thank you so much for the phone calls and the request. I always knew that song because Ian and Sylvia was a staple in my house when I was young. I just never knew what it was about, but I love that song, but thank you for enlightening me on that little subject, a big subject. Be careful out there. It's July 4th weekend. They're here. It's hot. People get cranky. And just do what you can. Either stay home and stay cool, or when you're out there, just remember that other people are hot too. You've been also listening to our listener-supported volunteer-powered, and your voice is part of that voice of many voices, and we all thank you for that. And I'm going to leave you with a little song, Grateful Dead. Why not, right? Okie doke. Have a great weekend, and I will be back next week. Thank you.

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0: From New York, this is Democracy Now!
1: You know why I'm profiting? Because the stock market's going up. Everybody's profiting. Thank you, President Trump.
0: As President Trump denies profiting off the presidency, new disclosure documents reveal over $2.2 billion in profits since he returned to office, including $1.4 billion from crypto ventures last year alone. We'll speak to reporter Tom Bergen. He studied Trump's finances for decades. His recent report, Under the Trump Crypto Playbook, The Family Always Wins, Investors Don't. Then the Supreme Court grants President Trump the power to fire and replace independent regulators. The case focused on the Federal Trade Commission, but could impact dozens of agencies. The Federal Reserve is the exception. We'll talk to former FTC Commissioner Alvaro Bedoya.
2: The Supreme Court is administering a two-sided system of justice. If you're a Wall Street banker, you get an independent, above-the-fray regulator. If you are a regular human being, you get stuck with the loyalists.
0: And finally, as we head into the July 4th weekend, marking the 250th anniversary of the founding of the United States, we'll speak to UCLA historian Robin D.G. Kelly. His latest essay, Do You Understand Your Own Language? Black Radicals Read the Declaration of Independence. All that and more coming up. Welcome to Democracy Now!, democracynow.org, The War and Peace Report. I'm Amy Goodman. President Trump faces a growing backlash after financial disclosure forms revealed his personal income soared to $2.2 billion in the first year of his second term. That includes $635 million from a licensing agreement for Trump-branded cryptocurrency meme coins and $590 million from the Trump family's World Liberty Financial Crypto Project. Trump earned another $575 million from his real estate holdings. Trump's financial disclosure report sprawled over 900 pages. By comparison, President Obama's last such disclosure was just 8 pages. Editorial boards, including The Wall Street Journal, The New York Post, and Fox News, have criticized Trump's latest business ventures. On Wednesday, Trump defended his windfall profits.
3: You're profiting off the presidency.
1: Well, you know why I'm profiting? Because the stock market's going up. Everybody's profiting. If you have a 401k, how's your 401k done? It's about up 85%. Thank you, President Trump.
0: President Trump was speaking to reporters before boarding the new Air Force One, a Boeing 747 jet donated to the U.S. by the Royal Family of Qatar. The Air Force expedited a retrofit of the luxury plane, reportedly at a cost of well over $400 million. Trump plans to keep the jet after leaving office, saying he'll donate it to his presidential library. Democrats have accused him of receiving a foreign emolument or bribe, which is prohibited under the U.S. Constitution. This comes after the New York Times reported Commerce Secretary Howard Lutnick met with Kazakhstan's president last September in New York, where the pair negotiated a deal giving a U.S. company called Kaz Resources access to one of the world's largest untapped reserves of tungsten. Ahead of the deal, the Trump administration greenlighted as much as $1.6 billion in federal financing for the project. Howard Lutnick's sons, Kyle and Brandon Lutnick, as well as Eric and Donald Trump Jr., are all tied directly or indirectly to the company. A coalition of human rights and anti-war groups are calling on President Trump and Secretary of State Marco Rubio to lift all U.S. sanctions on Venezuela, as the death toll from last week's devastating twin earthquakes continue to rise and humanitarian aid advocates warn of a widening health and hunger crisis. In a letter obtained by Common Dreams, the groups write, quote, as long as sweeping economic sanctions remain in place and Venezuelan assets remain frozen abroad, reconstruction will be unnecessarily delayed and millions of people will continue to suffer. The letter has been signed by dozens of organizations, including the Center for Economic and Policy Research and the Quincy Institute for Responsible Statecraft. The UN Development Program has estimated the earthquakes have caused $6.7 billion in damage. On Wednesday, the death toll surpassed 2,000, which is believed to be a vast undercount, with tens of thousands of people still unaccounted for. In related news, Congressmember Joaquin Castro is condemning ICE officials for attempting to deport more people to Venezuela in the aftermath of back-to-back earthquakes. In a social media post, Castro said ICE had tried to deport Venezuelan children and families currently detained in Texas's Dilley ICE jail. The families were ultimately returned to Dilley after being flown to Arizona. Castro said, quote, it is unthinkable to send children and families who've committed no crimes into a country plunged into chaos by natural disaster, unquote. Last week, hours before the earthquakes, over 100 Venezuelan immigrants to the United States were deported to Venezuela. It's believed over 100 of them died in the earthquakes. The United Nations is once again sounding the alarm over escalating violence and a deteriorating humanitarian crisis in Sudan's North Kordofan region. In a statement, the UN's Emergency Relief Coordinator, Tom Fletcher, said intensifying drone attacks are disrupting access to life-saving drinking water and electricity, with hundreds of thousands of civilians in El Obeid at risk of paramilitaries with the Rapid Support Forces, RSF, who've surrounded the city. This comes as a new UN human rights report documents how widespread sexual violence in Sudan is being used as a weapon of war. Meanwhile, Sudan's Rapid Support Forces have begun circulating new banknotes in territories it controls as the value of the Sudanese pound continues to plummet. The currency crisis has exacerbated Sudan's economic woes. This is El-Bushari Ali, an economist in Port Sudan.
3: The war has pushed Sudan into a severe economic crisis. Factories are closed in large numbers, farms abandoned, and production continues to contract. With shrinking revenues, the government has little choice but to hike taxes, which only compounds the burden on businesses and households. It's a vicious cycle that feeds on itself.
0: In Ukraine, at least 18 people were killed and dozens of others injured overnight as Russia launched a massive drone and missile attack on Kyiv. The attack set buildings across Ukraine's capital on fire, including six floors of an apartment high-rise that partially collapsed after taking a direct hit. The attacks came as a new report by the Center for Strategic and International Studies found more than 2 million people have been killed or injured since Russia's full-scale invasion in early 2022. Russia's taken the larger share with 1.4 million battlefield casualties and as many as 450,000 deaths. Palestinians are marking the 1,000 days since Israel began its full-scale war on the Gaza Strip. According to Gaza's government media office, Israel's scorched earth campaign has killed over 73,000 Palestinians with nearly 10,000 missing, most believed to be buried under the rubble. Israel's dropped nearly 250,000 metric tons of explosives across Gaza, equivalent to 16 atomic bombs like the ones the U.S. dropped on Hiroshima. Meanwhile, the largest Presbyterian denomination in the United States has voted overwhelmingly to recognize Israel's war on Gaza as a genocide and to divest from Palantir Technologies and General Electric Aerospace over their ties to Israel's military and intelligence services. A measure approved Tuesday by the General Assembly of the Presbyterian Church USA also calls on church members to boycott Israeli products and to lobby Congress for an arms embargo against Israel. This is Reverend Dr. Fahad Abu Akel, a Palestinian-American and former moderator of the Presbyterian Church who survived the 1948 Nakba, or mass displacement of Palestinians during Israel's founding.
4: We have been silent on the destruction of most of the schools, universities, hospitals, mosques, and churches. You know, one church was Orthodox, Catholic, and also Baptist, all of which were done with our American-made weapons and dollars. Sibling in Christ, in the name of the living Christ, we cannot be silent on this matter any longer.
0: The world's oceans experience their hottest month of June ever. That's according to the European Union's Marine Environment Monitor, which reports the first 6 months of this year saw marine heat waves affect more than 80% of the global ocean, with hot spots in the Mediterranean, North Atlantic, and equatorial Pacific. Forecasters warn a powerful El Nino paired with record levels of greenhouse gas pollution could see even more temperature records fall in the coming months. Spain's government reports more than 1,000 people died of heat-related causes during last month's historic heat wave. Previously, officials in France said heat-related fatalities also topped 1,000 in June, while Germany has so far reported over 800 deaths. Here in the United States, the National Weather Service warns more than 165 million people across Midwestern and Eastern states are at risk of either major or extreme heat-related health issues over the 4th of July holiday weekend, with triple-digit temperatures in many cities. Forecasters warn New York, Philadelphia, and other cities could see record highs and their warmest ever overnight low temperatures. Meanwhile, the forecast for Washington, D.C. calls for triple-digit heat on the National Mall for Saturday's 4th of July celebrations, marking the 250th signing of the Declaration of Independence. President Trump is planning to speak at 9:45 Eastern Time, delaying fireworks celebrations. Trump has advertised the event as, quote, the most spectacular Trump rally of them all, unquote. ICE arrests have surged nationwide, with more than 10,000 immigrants detained in the last 5 days alone. That's according to the New York Times, which reports the White House has demanded an increase in detentions, ordering ICE officials to make at least 2,000 arrests a day. In related news, a Roman Catholic nun arrested by ICE in Texas has been released from custody. Sister Leticia Uboja, who is originally from Nigeria, was walking to Mass at Our Lady of Sorrows Church in McAllen Sunday when she was detained by ICE. Her arrest drew bipartisan anger in Texas, leading to her release. In Texas, 7 more people were sentenced to prison on terrorism charges for attending a protest outside the Prairieland ICE jail last July 4th, during which fireworks were set off and a police officer was shot and wounded. All but one of the defendants sentenced Wednesday had pleaded guilty. They were handed down between 2 and 15 years in prison. The final defendant, Inez Soto, was convicted of providing material support to terrorists and other charges and sentenced to 50 years in prison. This comes just weeks after 8 other defendants who were convicted at trial were given unusually harsh, decades-long prison terms, including former Marine Reservist Benjamin Song, who was sentenced to 100 years behind bars. To see our coverage of this case and others, go to democracynow.org. Republican House Speaker Mike Johnson says a bipartisan housing bill approved by the Senate last week will become law with or without President Trump's signature. Johnson told USA Today Trump has no plans to veto the bill, which he's refused to sign unless lawmakers first pass the Save America Act to rewrite U.S. election laws while imposing new voter ID requirements. On Monday, Trump called the housing bill a yawn.
5: Trump, it was just wonderful. To me, compared to the Save America Act, just about everything is a big yawn.
0: Trump takes no action. The housing bill could become law automatically on July 10th. On Wednesday, the bill's co-sponsor, Massachusetts Senator Elizabeth Warren, said she still doesn't know Trump's plans.
6: One week later, we don't know if the president is going to sign into law the biggest housing bill in 30 years, a bill that would build more housing, lower costs, and for the first time ever, stop private equity from buying up homes. If that sounds ridiculous, it's because it is.
0: The U.S. House of Representatives has overwhelmingly approved a resolution that would force the public disclosure of records from Congress members who've used taxpayer money to settle sexual misconduct accusations. The resolution was sponsored by Republican Congressmember Thomas Massie of Kentucky, with 420 lawmakers voting in favor. Massie's effort comes after former Congress members Tony Gonzalez and Eric Swalwell were forced to resign earlier this year over serious sexual misconduct allegations. Meanwhile, writer E. Jean Carroll is calling on President Trump to pay her $5.8 million from a jury verdict finding Trump sexually abused her in 1996 and then defamed her. After the U.S. Supreme Court this week refused to take up Trump's appeal of the verdict. And the actor, director, and activist Danny Glover has revealed he was diagnosed with Alzheimer's disease in 2023, saying it slowed his speech, movement, and memories. In 1968, Danny Glover took part in the longest campus strike in the nation's history when the Black Students Union and the Third World Liberation Front organized to create the first school of ethnic studies in the country at his university, San Francisco State. He went on to perform in over 250 films while remaining active in movements to end war, end apartheid, and in support of working people. To see our many interviews with Danny Glover over the years, including our visit to South Africa, where Danny Glover retrieved President Aristide and Mildred Aristide, the former president of Haiti, and brought them back on a plane to Haiti. I was on that flight. We documented the entire trip. You can see the story at democracynow.org. And those are some of the headlines. This is Democracy Now!, democracynow.org, The War and Peace Report. I'm Amy Goodman.
7: And I'm Nermeen Sheikh. Welcome to our listeners and viewers across the country and around the world. We begin today's show with the stunning windfall President Trump has made during his first year back in the White House. New filings show that Trump made more than $2.2 billion last year, most of it fueled by cryptocurrency profits, but with a significant rise in profits across his real estate business and other family investments, and his legal settlements with media giants like ABC News, Paramount, and Meta. The mandatory financial disclosure report released Tuesday shows Trump made at least $1.4 billion from his family's cryptocurrency ventures. That includes $635 million for Trump-branded cryptocurrency meme coins and $590 million from the Trump family's World Liberty Financial crypto business.
0: Meanwhile, roughly two-thirds of investors in the president's meme coin have reportedly lost money as he made a fortune. As the backlash grows over Trump's windfall profits, including criticism from the Wall Street Journal, the New York Post, and Fox News, specifically Trump's defenders usually, Trump defended how he's profited from the presidency while speaking to reporters Wednesday.
8: You're profiting off the presidency.
1: Well, you know why I'm profiting? Because the stock market's going up. Everybody's profiting. If you have a 401k, how's your 401k done? It's about up 85%. Thank you, President Trump.
7: President Trump was speaking to reporters before boarding the new Air Force One, a Boeing 747 jet donated to him by the Qatari royal family, reportedly at a cost of $400 million. Trump plans to keep the jet after leaving office, saying he'll donate it to his presidential library. Democrats have accused him of receiving a foreign emolument, or bribe, which is prohibited under the Constitution. While the bulk of President Trump's profits in 2025 were driven by cryptocurrency. He also earned another $575 million from his real estate holdings. That includes over $200 million from Trump National Doral and Mar-a-Lago, as well as earnings from licensing deals overseas, including in Saudi Arabia and Qatar, countries vital to U.S. foreign policy interests.
0: Growing concerns over the president's conflicts of interest come as a new report from MS Now finds the president's two eldest sons, Eric and Donald Trump Jr., are linked to investments in at least 10 military companies that have drawn about $3.7 billion in federal funds since the start of the second Trump administration. Meanwhile, President Trump's son and Commerce Secretary Howard Lutnick stand to see a big windfall after businesses tied to the families help secure a $1.6 billion mining deal in Kazakhstan, according to a report in the New York Times. For more on all of this, we're joined in London by Reuters investigative journalist Tom Bergen. He's the author of the book Free Lunch Thinking, How Economics Ruins the Economy. His most recent investigative piece is headlined Parsing the Trump's Crypto Profits, Investors' Losses. Welcome to Democracy Now, Tom. Why don't you parse it out for us? And especially for people who don't understand the whole crypto issue, explain what it is and how this family, the Trump family and his allies, has profited so much.
9: Thank you, Amy. It's good to be on the show. The first thing I'd say is that the comments from the president aren't really accurate insofar as that he says that he has made money because the stock market has gone up. None of the gains, which we reported upon, as others have, that are contained in these documents, refer to gains from selling stocks or bonds. This is all entirely money that is cash that has come into the accounts of his businesses from the operating businesses. And as you mentioned, what has become the most strongly performing new business is the cryptocurrency area. And of course, this is an entirely new business. And so what we've seen is that the areas in which Donald Trump has seen an enormous increase in his income. And this is not an increase in his wealth. It's an increase in cash coming in. We looked at this last year. We analyzed how it had gone up. And it was, you know, even before we saw this huge surge of income, it had gone up dramatically. So it's new businesses or businesses that are connected in some way to the presidency, which is to say, when we look at the golf clubs that have performed very well, it seems to be ones like Mar-a-Lago has gone up 50% increase in revenue, West Palm Beach up 27%. Places where he spends a lot of time as president have done especially well. But the crypto is really just the blowout one altogether. And in particular, this business, World Liberty Financial. The business sells digital tokens that have no intrinsic value. They have no real function.

0: basically you sell tokens that have no cost to manufacture. In the crypto business, when you want to sell tokens, the high cost tends to be in getting people's attention. And that's why in the past, when people have launched cryptocurrencies, they've hired movie stars and sports stars to get people's attention. Of course, the Trump family have the ability to get people's attention in an unheard of way. They've got the best possible marketing tool, namely the presidency. So it's been an incredibly successful period for the Trump family in this new business. This is important to say. It's a business that was registered weeks before the 2024 election and which really didn't start to take much revenue in until the election happened. So this is something that has really been a 2025 blowout year for the Trump organization on the back of businesses that have benefited very much from his links, his position as president.
1: And also, Tom, just to put it in the context, in relative terms, I mean, in orders of magnitude, he declared, I mean, these disclosures show that his income more than tripled what it was in the previous year. So if we could talk a little bit more about the conflicts of interest this raises. As the New York Times pointed out, Trump is a major crypto industry operator and also its top policymaker. And also Trump earlier said that he himself condemned crypto, saying that Bitcoin was a scam and saying cryptocurrency was potentially a disaster waiting to happen.
0: Yes, I mean, the first thing I just say, just to slightly correct that, it's far more than a 3x increase in his income. Some of the revenues have gone up in some of the businesses, maybe 3x. But across the piece, it's far more than a 10x increase in income for the Trump organization. In terms of the regulatory side of things, the White House is very clear. There are no conflicts of interest. President Trump is only concerned about the American public and acts in their interest. Nonetheless, these are businesses that really, well, they didn't exist before this, and it's quite difficult to see how they would have existed in their current form in a different situation, under a different president. So, for example, the sale of crypto tokens like the World Liberty Financial Token, or indeed the meme coin. This was treated from a regulatory perspective under the Biden regime as being the sale of securities. Consequently, it was quite difficult to engage in that activity, certainly in the United States. And that's why we saw really the end of the coin offering boom in the late 2010s, so around about 2019, actually under the first Trump administration. It was the first Trump administration that clamped down on the sale of digital tokens for vast sums of money. So it's definitely the change in regulatory situation has definitely benefited.
1: And if we could speak about one of the deals in particular, the deal signed between Eric Trump and the Emirati Tahnoon bin Zayed. Soon after this deal was signed, the UAE was granted access to U.S. artificial intelligence chips. What is the significance of this particular agreement?
0: Well, according to World Liberty Financial, there is no significance. This is a entirely commercial transaction unrelated to anything else. I think what we do see is when Eric Trump or his brother travel around the world, or indeed actually just some of the officials of World Liberty Financial travel around the world to places in the Middle East, Pakistan, wherever, they do get treated incredibly well by the authorities there. They get meetings with senior people. So, as I say, the company said there's no connection, but it is also interesting when we look at that particular deal, and you have to look at what was being bought, $500 million being given for a company that really didn't have much by way of an income flow. So it was quite difficult, and that's because what was sold there was not the right to the revenue from selling tokens. It was to a separate business. So it wasn't a business that had a lot of intrinsic value. So it was quite surprising, just for me as somebody who studied the business model of that business in quite a forensic way, just to understand why someone would spend

0: $500 million for that stake. But as I said, there's a denial on the part of the White House and World Liberty Financial that that's in any way linked to the decisions with respect to the UAE.
1: And what about the fact some have said that this disclosure doesn't in fact reveal other sources? In other words, there are some sources of income that Trump has had that are not included in this document. Is that right?
0: Well, to be clear, what we're looking at here is with respect to the cryptocurrency income. Donald Trump has reported cryptocurrency income which he has received into his company's bank accounts. So this is not to say, this is not an accrual type accounting mechanism which is recording everything that he is entitled to. Under the documents governing World Liberty Financial, there are descriptions there of to the entitlement that that the Trump family have with respect to token sales, and they get a significant share of those. So we know that that business continues to hold within its large amounts of funds. So we had estimated that Donald Trump and his family had made considerably more from World Liberty Financial that has been reported in this, the just over $500 million in proceeds from token sales by World Liberty Financial is disclosed in this document. We estimated that it was considerably more than twice that number. And the truth is, you know, standing here today or sitting here today looking at those documents, I'm not sure that we were wrong, because we don't know how much else accrued to Donald Trump in 2025 and 2024 from the operations of World Liberty Financial, because we've received no accounting for that. So like most things in crypto, we don't really see a lot of what's going on here. We don't have transparency as to who's buying these crypto tokens, and we don't really see where the money's flowing or how much is being paid.
2: And Tom, go beyond crypto and overall put this in a global context. The idea of an elected leader of a country making billions of dollars along with his family and his close allies and their families, like Witkoff and his sons, Lutnick and his sons. I mean, everything from you have MS Now, a report that just came out just over a week after U.S. and Israel forces struck Iran in February. A publicly traded Florida golf course company announced an unusual plan, a reverse merger to take a barely one-year-old drone startup public. Donald Trump and Eric Trump, the two sons, were part owners of the golf course company. Now they're backers of the drone startup. And then you have, you know, Trump's legal settlements with companies like ABC, CBS, Meta, YouTube, making $80 million as he sues the media. His Trump National Doral, $121 million. Trump Tower Chicago, $39 million. And the foreign real estate investments. And his sons following in the wake of where the so-called peace envoys go, and people seeing it from the outside. I mean, even you have the conservative Wall Street Journal editorial board, the New York Post editorial board, even Fox raising these issues of the family just raking in a level we have not seen before. Compare it to other countries in history.
0: Yeah, I mean, it's difficult to find comparators for anything. I mean, just within the Trump family, it's difficult to find comparators. So what I mean by that is the Trump sons did not face constant. They were not being appointed on a repeated basis to the boards of outside companies in the years before the second Trump presidency, or indeed the first Trump presidency. So they were not, so far as we could see, they're not, you know, sought out partners. They don't have experience in any of these businesses. It's not entirely clear what they're bringing to this apart from their brand. You mentioned there in terms of precedence. Obviously, in the U.S., there's no precedent of this. But I think that if, you know, you're looking more broadly, there's not a precedent either. So we've seen billionaires before in politics. This has happened in the Czech Republic. It's happened in Ukraine. It's happened in Italy with Silvio Berlusconi. But what we haven't seen before is someone coming in and they're into a leadership position, and their family starting a new business, which is intimately impacted by the position of the presidency for regulatory and other reasons, and then making over $1 billion. That's not something that we've seen in the Western world. I've looked around, I couldn't find any example of that. So the whatever way you look at this, it's quite unusual. You know, precedent geographically or over time, it's truly quite unusual, and it does. You know, obviously, as I said, the Trump Organization say there are no conflicts of interest, that the company has always done deals overseas. Well, you know, the truth is it did do deals overseas, but they'd rather fizzled out come about 2016. And after the second presidency, even, you know, after they lifted the self-imposed moratorium on foreign deals, there wasn't a rush of people to come and do deals in 2021. What we saw was that in 2024, a significant pickup in these deals in the second half of the year as President Trump was nearing the 2024 election. And then we saw a huge explosion in those deals thereafter. So we're seeing a significant increase in income in areas that have some linkage to the presidency, if it just be about his brand being lifted. But also we are seeing, quite interestingly, the places where his brand attracts the most developer interest seems to be in the Middle East. So we see new deals in Qatar and Dubai yielding tens of millions of dollars in the Middle East. So that have benefited the president.
1: And Tom, very quickly before we conclude, what is unquestionably illegal here and what can Congress do?
0: Well, you know, nothing's unquestionably illegal until a judge rules it. And I think, you know, I've reported on enough complex regulatory laws in the past. But what's interesting is there are so few guardrails here with respect to a president. So you mentioned the Foreign Emoluments Clause. That's not something that's been widely tested, so we don't know about its limits or otherwise. But so many of the rules that would exist with respect to appointed officials or other elected officials do not apply to the president. So it's quite difficult to, if there was any desire for anyone to hold him to legal account, there isn't really a legal account. And indeed, that's something that Elizabeth Warren has drawn some attention to, that maybe there should be some revision of the rules there with respect to the guardrails on a president.
2: Tom Bergen, want to thank you for being with us, investigative journalist with Reuters, author of the book Free Lunch Thinking, How Economics Ruins the Economy. We'll link to your latest piece and your other investigations, Parsing the Trump's Crypto Profits Investors' Losses. Coming up, the Supreme Court grants President Trump the power to fire and replace independent regulators in a case focused on the Federal Trade Commission. It could impact dozens of what were believed to be independent agencies. We'll talk to former FTC Commissioner Alvaro Bedoya. Stay with us.

0: John Walker's Blues, performed by Steve Earle in our Democracy Now! Studio. This is Democracy Now!, democracynow.org. I'm Amy Goodman with Nermeen Sheikh.
1: The Supreme Court has granted President Trump the power to fire and replace commissioners at independent government agencies. Monday's 6-3 ruling overturns more than 90 years of precedent that insulated regulatory agencies set up by Congress from presidential control. The case focused on the Federal Trade Commission, where two commissioners were fired by President Trump in March of 2025. Alvaro Bedoya and Rebecca Slaughter, who was the lead plaintiff in the case. In a separate ruling announced Monday, justices ruled 5-4 that Federal Reserve Governor Lisa Cook could remain in her job as she challenges Trump's efforts to fire her as well.
0: Writing for the majority, Chief Justice John Roberts argued the Trump administration's efforts to end the Federal Reserve's independence is, quote, an interpretive leap out of step with the statute Congress enacted and our nation's tradition of central banking protected from political interference, unquote. Alvaro Bedoya, former FTC commissioner who was fired by Trump, responded to the ruling, quote, they're making clear that the Wall Street bankers, the central bankers, they deserve an independent, above-the-fray regulator. The rest of us schmucks get stuck with the loyalists, Bedoya said. He's now a senior advisor at the American Economic Liberties Project, co-host of a weekly podcast, The Fair Fight with Alvaro and Max. He's joining us now from Maryland. Alvaro Bedoya, welcome to Democracy Now! You're former commissioner of the Federal Trade Commission, fired by Trump last year. Talk about these two Supreme Court rulings.
2: I think the key thing here, Amy, is to follow the money. Because on the one hand, on Monday, you had the regulator that's most important to those central bankers, most important to those billionaire Wall Street bankers. Why? Because they want a nice, steady ship with interest rates, with other interventions in the market. The Supreme Court reaffirmed, surprise, surprise, that those regulators should, at least for now, remain above the fray and independent. But then you have this whole series of other agencies that keep your toys safe, that keep health insurers from robbing people blind, that keep supermarkets from merging to make milk, eggs, and beef even to keep it from being even more expensive. The court said that all those regulators can report directly to the president and be entirely beholden to his whims and at the end of the day, his donors, his billionaire donors over his shoulder at the inauguration. That's what this is about.
1: And Alvaro, if you could explain what the implications of this might be well beyond Trump. Is it the case now that the president will always have this power?
2: Well, this is a really important point because I've started to get questions already. Oh, you know, Alvaro, how do we restore independent agencies? This is a Supreme Court ruling. The only way to change this ruling would be either to change the court or to pass an amendment. And honestly, I think we should consider both of those things, changing the court and passing an amendment to the Bill of Rights. Let me tell you quickly what I mean here. So, This pair of rulings isn't some kind of accident. You need to stack it up on top of Citizens United, the court saying that corporations are people and then they can spend as much as they want to buy our elections. A ruling called Concepcion, which said that corporations can keep actual humans out of court by making them sign fine print arbitration contracts. And then, of course, Trump versus U.S., where the court said that the CEOs of these corporations can effectively bribe the president by buying his weird crypto coin or, you know, donating to his weird golden ballroom, letting him make billions of dollars, and the president would be immune from bribery charges. We need a Supreme Court that looks like the American people, and I actually mean this less in terms of race or gender and more in terms of not being over the age of 70, not having lifetime jobs. No American has, you know, a lifetime job outside of a very few. And lastly, not being in this intractable love affair with billionaires. And so all it takes is an act of Congress to change this court. And I think we need to do that. Otherwise, any future Congress, any future administration is going to see their efforts to check corporate power stymied. Here's
0: I want to go
2: thing.
0: To...
2: We're about to celebrate America's... Oh, please.
0: No, go ahead.
2: You know, we're about to celebrate America's, you know, 250th birthday. We made a mistake at our founding. So our founders hated monopolies. That's what the Boston Tea Party was about. It was a protest against a monopoly on the East India Company, on tea, importing tea into the colonies. Thomas Jefferson, for all his faults, actually repeatedly told Madison, we need an amendment against monopolies in the Bill of Rights. Over and over, 1788, 1789, Madison didn't listen. New York ratified an amendment to do that. Congress blocked it. I think it's time to reconsider adding an amendment to the Bill of Rights, banning monopolies, and protecting the American people from concentrated corporate power.
1: Well, Alvaro, last year you wrote a piece for the New Republic titled How I Became a Populist. The piece is subtitled My Time at the Federal Trade Commission Before Donald Trump Fired Me Totally Changed the Way I See Our Political Divide. In it you wrote, quote, I used to think that the defining fight for our country was between the left and the right. Now I'm much more worried about the money at the top crushing everyone underneath.
0: And I want to go to, following up on Nermeen's point, the speech that you gave, just an excerpt of it, as you join with Senator Sanders, as you join with AOC, this is right after you were fired, this massive rally of tens of thousands of people, part of the Fighting Oligarchy Tour. This is what you said.
3: So what is the FTC? We are the independent federal agency that fights fraudsters and monopolists. We take the Martinellis and Jeff Bezos of the world to court, and we win.
0: So, Alvaro Bedoya, that was you in Denver. Where are you headed from here? Talk about this movement that is building and even how it fits into this latest explosive news of the more than $2 billion President Trump and his family have made in the last year since he came back into office.
2: Amy, I think this country is hungry for hope. And when you look at the world less in terms of Democrat versus Republican and more in terms of people's struggles every single day against the money at the top, people look a lot more similar than they do different. I'll give you one quick example. You know, I spend a lot of time talking to farmers in Iowa. You know what's happening to them? They're having to pay $25,000 extra booking fertilizer for the next harvest. Meanwhile, you have rideshare drivers in New York City who are paying an extra $10,000 a year for the extra cost of gasoline because of the Iran war. Those drivers wake up in the morning to try to drive the morning commute there in New York City, and they find they're locked out of Uber and Lyft because of these software duopolies. I got farmers in Iowa who are waking up in the morning, cannot start their John Deere combine because John Deere has locked that combine. That monopoly has locked the software on that combine, so only that billionaire multinational could fix it and therefore make the money off of it. And what I see happening across the country is, whether it's rideshare drivers in Iowa, you know, in New York, farmers in Iowa, you know, documentary filmmakers in California, shrimpers in Louisiana, people are starting to recognize that they do have one very powerful thing in common, which is a revulsion at oligarchy and billionaires. And the more we can weave this class-based movement together to fight that concentrated corporate power, I think that opens the door for a hopeful future in this country.
0: Alvaro Bedoya, we thank you so much for being with us. Former commissioner of the Federal Trade Commission, fired by President Trump last year, now a senior advisor at the American Economic Liberties Project. He is co-host of the Fair Fight with Alvaro and Max, a weekly podcast. Coming up, as we head into the July 4th weekend, we speak to UCLA historian Robin D.G. Kelly. His latest piece, Do You Understand Your Own Language? Black Radicals Read the Declaration of Independence. Back in 20 seconds.

0: Bono's song, We Who Believe in Freedom Cannot Rest Until It Comes, by Sweet Honey and the Rot, performing at the 2025 Peace Bowl. This is Democracy Now!, democracynow.org. I'm Amy Goodman with Nermeen Sheikh.
1: As we head into the July 4th weekend, marking the 250th anniversary of the founding of the United States, we turn now to the relationship between black radicals and one of the nation's most important founding documents, the Declaration of Independence. UCLA historian Robin D.G. Kelly's new essay, In Hammer and Hope, is titled, Do You Understand Your Own Language? Black Radicals Read the Declaration of Independence. It begins with Kelly writing that every so-called Independence Day, he makes his kids listen to passages from Frederick Douglass's famous speech, What to the Slave is the 4th of July.
0: And you can hear that speech tomorrow on Democracy Now!, read by the late, great James Earl Jones. But born into slavery around 1818, Frederick Douglass became a key leader of the abolitionist movement. On July 5th, 1852, in Rochester, New York, he gave one of his most famous speeches addressing the Rochester Ladies Anti-Slavery Sewing Society. I want to play a brief excerpt of that reading, read by James Earl Jones. At a performance of Voices of the People's History of the United States, based on the late Howard Zinn's iconic book.
2: What to the American slave is your 4th of July? I answer, a day that reveals to him more than all other days of the year the gross injustice and cruelty to which he is a constant victim. To him, your celebration is a sham.
0: And you can hear that full speech tomorrow, read by James Earl Jones here on Democracy Now! For more on the significance of this speech, we're joined in Los Angeles by Robin D.G. Kelly, professor of U.S. history at UCLA, author of many books, including Freedom Dreams, The Black Radical Imagination. Professor Kelly, welcome back to Democracy Now! Why you had your children read this speech every year, and what does it mean to talk about why you say black radicals read the Declaration of Independence?
3: Right. Well, first of all, thanks for having me. Sometimes I make them listen to James Earl Jones's version when I listen to Democracy Now! I never miss it. It's interesting because on one hand, that speech is very important as a critique of the contradictions between a declaration that's claiming that all men are created equal, that's built on this Enlightenment ideology of kind of mass equality, on the one hand, but on the other hand, that's not the history of the United States. And so, and I don't make them listen to all of it, but I think the part where Douglass goes on to talk about this being a sham, you know, mere bombast, is significant. I also have them, or I read to them, David Walker's appeal, where, you know, the title of my piece comes from David Walker's appeal to the colored citizens of the world, published in 1829, where he basically says, look, your declaration is hypocrisy, essentially. But then he also warns white readers. He says, look, the part of the declaration you need to be careful about is the right of people to basically overthrow their government. And what we're seeing in the United States is a corrupt government built on slavery. And I guarantee you that these, you know, enslaved people and others who support them will overthrow this government. And of course, it kind of came to pass in the form of the Civil War, the kind of insurrection that he imagined, right?
1: And Professor Robin Kelly, if you could also talk about the fact that Douglass, despite his criticism of the Declaration, as you point out in your piece, remained a staunch defender of the U.S. Constitution, calling it, quote, a glorious liberty document opposed to slavery. If you could explain why that's your case, and your sense of the differences, if any, between the Declaration and the Constitution on the question of slavery.
3: Right. Well, abolitionists were divided over the Constitution. People like William Lloyd Garrison took a position that the Constitution was inherently anti-slavery. And a case can be made, I think a strong case can be made, that, that Garrison was saying that the Constitution was pro-slavery. But a case can be made that it is pro-slavery when you look at the use of the assumption that that there's some people who are held in service, held in bondage, right? And that so much of even the organization of Congress was based on this idea of counting 3 out of 5 enslaved people, though they don't have any rights, right? For the purposes of representation. The Declaration of Independence is a little bit different in that it is not a constitution, it's not law per se, but it does make these claims that go beyond the drafters. When the drafters developed this declaration, they assumed that human beings were basically white men. They imagine an independent nation that's based on kind of Herrenvolk Republic, that is a white republic. There was no assumption that other people, either Native people, Black people, would participate in that republic. There might be some exceptions, of course. And so the Declaration, the language goes beyond its intention. And for a lot of Black people, both enslaved and free Black people during the American Revolution, they saw the Declaration as doing multiple things. It wasn't about American nationalism. It wasn't about American independence. What it was about was a referendum on the definition of the human. It was also a justification for rebellion, right? And then the third thing is that they saw it as a kind of lever to argue against the conceits of liberty. That is to say that the claims that, you know, all people have a right to liberty, no matter who it was intended for, they could use that language against their slave owners, against those who ruled the colonies, right, and against those who ruled the new republic. And so in some ways they were making a case that their claims to freedom were far more universal than the provincial claims of the colonists fighting for freedom against British colonial rule, you know. And ultimately, the American Revolution was hardly an anti-colonial movement, because in many ways it was a struggle to take control of this empire, this expanding West. I think one of the most important parts of the argument for independence was a resistance to British proclamation of 1763 that said that colonists cannot move beyond the Appalachian Mountains. And in the end, they were pushing against British limitations on expansion. In other words, they wanted more empire for themselves. And in the end, what we get is a nation that is pro-slavery, ultimately, or divided on the question of slavery, in which the proceeds and benefits of American capitalism would generate or go flow to the to those who are settler colonial, who settler colonists, as opposed to Britain or the Crown.
0: Robin Kelly, I'm wondering if you could finally comment on the closure of the ripping down of documents that talk about slavery. More than 80 years after the Declaration of Independence was signed, the abolitionist John Brown rewrote the Declaration as an abolitionist document. Looking now at the Harper's Ferry Museum that would honor him, that has a wall of remembrance to highlight hundreds of enslaved people, best known as the place where the raid on the town's armory led to an uprising, that museum has not been opened. The monument that talks about George Washington having slaves on the Mall in Philadelphia mm-hmm. was ripped down by the Trump administration. We have 20 seconds.
3: Right. Well, in short, John Brown's Declaration of Liberty was a response to Roger Taney's, Chief Justice Taney's decision on Dred Scott. And so if we don't, you know, recover that history, we're going to basically not understand the way in which the 14th Amendment was a response to the denial of citizenship on the part of black people.
0: D.G. Kelly, yes. We're going to have to leave it there, but it is a very profound point. Professor of U.S. History at UCLA, we're going to link to your piece in Hammer and Hope, headlined You Understand Your Own Language, Black Radicals Read the Declaration of Independence. Professor Kelly is also author of Freedom Dreams, the Black Radical Imagination. I'm Amy Goodman with Nermeen Sheikh. Thanks so much for joining us.
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For the next 3 hours, I'll be your host on The Wing. But before we get to the music, let me just say we will be off the air, or we are off the air now, from 10 a.m. to 5 p.m., today, during that time, the station will continue to stream online at weiu.org and on our WEIU app. The reason for this is that technicians will be climbing the communications tower on Blue Hill Mountain to work on cell phone service antennas. And to ensure their safety, WEIU will be turned off when they are working up on the tower. 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
1: 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Another town talk and a concert by Dar Williams will take place in Bar Harbor on Saturday, July 18th, and tickets and information can be found at CriterionTheater.org.
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3: 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Ended that set with Joni Mitchell doing Cool Water. Willie Nelson helping her out on that one. When Othrex Point Never gave us Waterfalls from his maybe newest release or a recent release, put it that way. Tranquilizer by Disc gave us Steep Waterfalls from Pieces Falling. Apparat teaming up with by Disc doing a song called Pieces Falling from Apparat's album A Hum of Maybe. We heard Apparat right before that with Fire from the soundtrack's Stay Still. Alex Baker and Neve Nevy gave us Eyes on Fire, a single from them. Lane 8, also featuring Nevy, gave us The Flood from his release Brightest Lights. Lucene with a couple, By the Sound from The Waiting Room, and Pendulum from a forthcoming album, appropriate titled Melting Days. And speaking of melting days, there is a heat advisory in effect now until July 3rd until 8 p.m. That is for the Bucksport area. I'm sure it's for other areas around here as well. Today's weather: isolated showers and thunderstorms after 1 p.m., otherwise mostly sunny and hot with a high near 96, heat index values as high as 106, west wind 7 to 9 miles per hour, chance of precipitation 20%. Tonight, patchy fog after 3 a.m., otherwise partly cloudy with low around 72, light west wind. And Friday, patchy fog before 8 a.m., otherwise sunny and hot with a high near 96, heat index values as high as 102. West winds 5 to 11 miles per hour with gusts as high as 22 miles per hour. And Friday night, mostly clear with a low around 71. West winds 3 to 7 miles per hour. The marine forecast, and this is for Penobscot Bay. Today, southwest winds around 5 knots, increasing 5 to 10 knots. Seas 2 to 3 feet. We have a slight chance of showers and thunderstorms late. Tonight, southwest winds 5 to 10 knots, seas 2 to 3 feet. Friday night, Friday, west winds 5 to 10 knots, seas 2 to 3 feet. And Friday night, west winds 5 to 10 knots, seas around 2 feet. Let's see, there will be a musical tribute to Woody Guthrie, the musical legacy of Woody Guthrie. That will be at the Criterion Theater this Sunday, July 5th at 7 p.m. It's an inspirational tribute to the Oklahoma troubadour that the Rock and Roll Hall of Fame calls the original folk hero. Award-winning actor, singer David M. Lutkin and band of talented multi-instrumentalists share the depth and breadth of Woody's musical legacy. Satire, wanderlust, heroism, heartache, activism, organizing, stirring ballads, and energetic foot stompers. Songs he wrote, songs that inspired him, and songs from artists that Guthrie's words, music, and spirit continue to inspire. This land is your land, pastures of plenty, bound for glory, Union Maid, Pretty Boy Floyd, Roll On, Columbia, and many, many more. For more information, log on to CriterionTheater.org. Back to the music. I'm going to keep with the cool water theme. This is Wendy Mahary.

beneath the city, two hearts beat, soul engines running through a night so tender. In a bedroom locked,

0: Hey folks, this is Paul Anderson, longtime volunteer and currently serving as president of the WERU Board of Directors. On behalf of the board, I'm very excited to share some news with you. On August 24th, Kristen Spaulding of Orland, Maine, will step into her new role as the next general manager of this great community radio station. You may have already been hearing Kristen's voice on the radio as she's one of the rotating hosts for the Sunday Morning Coffee House. Of course, with her arrival means you may hear less of our great but retiring fearless leader, Matt Murphy. But I know Matt, and he's not going very far. And he'll continue to curate Celtic music on New Potatoes with his delightful partner, Maureen. Please join all of us in appreciating Matt's 27 years at the helm and welcoming Kristen Spaulding to be our next leader. 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
1: Ho, ho, ho. This is the Jolly Green Giant. 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
4: 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And again, we thank you for your support. And a reminder that WEIU is off the air. Time unknown, hopefully around 5 o'clock. It's supposed to be down from 10 a.m. to 5 p.m. But that still remains to be seen. During the time, the station will continue to stream online. So if you probably where you're hearing us right now, at WEIU.org and on our WEIU app. The reason for the shutdown is technicians be climbing the communications tower on Blue Hill and work on cell phone service antennas to ensure their safety. WEIU will be turned off when they are working up on the tower. These times are estimates. We won't know the exact time or how long we'll be off the air until they actually occur. So thanks for bearing with us. And once again, you can still listen at WERU.org or in the app, even when not broadcasting on the air at 89.9 FM. Let's see. We ended that set with the Tony Levin Band doing Bell from the Double Espresso album. Tony, a longtime member of King Crimson since the 80s. Also a member of Peter Gabriel's band as well since the 70s, and on numerous, I just read over 500 albums that Tony has played on. We heard him do Sleepless, the King Crimson tune. That was the Tony Levin mix, the expanded edition from Three of a Perfect Pair. Then Peter Gabriel, also with an extended dance mix of Sledgehammer. And Peter Gabriel giving us a new tune that came out a few days ago in the full moon. I Belong to the Sky, the Bright Side mix. There were parts of that that reminded me of Sledgehammer. That's why we went into it. And Peter Gabriel from his second release. We heard Mother of Violence. It's also known as the Scratch album. But that featured the piano work of Roy Bittan, who is the keyboard player. And we heard Roy with Bruce Springsteen on Jungle Land from the Born to One release. And that was the first album that Roy played in. And he's celebrating a birthday today. Bruce Springsteen, in honor of the 4th of July coming up. We heard 4th of July, Asbury Park, Sandy, from the Wild, the Innocent, and the East Street Shuffle. Wendy Mahary, a little reference to July 4th with Happy Holidays. And we also heard her do Cool Water Running. And that is, both those are from her self-titled album. And we'll get back to the weather. Before we get back to the music, and there is a heat advisory until 8 o'clock tomorrow afternoon, and this is the weather for the Ellsworth area. This afternoon, isolated showers and thunderstorms after 2 p.m., otherwise mostly sunny and hot with a high near 93, heat index values as high as 103. Southwest wind around 10 miles per hour. Gusts as high as 20 miles per hour. Chance of precipitation is 20%. Tonight, patchy fog after 3 a.m. Otherwise, partly cloudy with low around 72. West winds 3 to 5 miles per hour. Friday, patchy fog before 8 a.m. Otherwise, sunny and hot with high near 96. Heat index as high as 102. West winds 6 to 11 miles per hour, gusts as high as 22 miles per hour. Friday night, mostly clear with a low around 71. West winds 5 to 7 miles per hour. Let's see. Greg Brown celebrating your birthday today. Born this day in 1949. Actually, he and Roy Bittan both born in 1949. We're going to hear something from Greg right now.

Shadowfax ending that set with Another Country. Steve Kindler in there with Back Country from Automatic Writing. Wayne Johnson Trio gave us Walk in the Country from Spirit of the Dancer. Matt Heimovitz giving us Open Country Joy from The Meeting of the Spirits. That is a Mahavishnu song. Angel Vivaldi gave us New Country, which was a Jean-Luc Ponty song that featured Steve Morse on guitar. And we heard Steve right before that, along with his band, the Dixie Dregs. We heard Country House Shuffle from Night of the Living Dregs. James Gang gave us Dreamin' in the Country from Thirds, and Greg Brown, celebrating a birthday today, giving us Out in the Country from the Iowa Waltz release. You've been listening to On the Wing. My name is Mark Dyer. Going to say goodbye for now. And we'll see you next Thursday. Going to leave you with one more piece of music. Another person who was born this day is Ahmad Jamal. And we're going to go out with something from him called One from his Digital Works album. See you next Thursday.

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All right. Well, we've been listening to a whole bunch of Albert Collins for the last half hour here on the Extra Large Soul Show. We heard Mr. Collins, Iceman, don't mistake kindness for weakness, traveling south, put the shoe on the other foot. And I think that's what we had. And I'm beginning to wonder. So that was Albert Collins from his album Iceman, and that came out just a couple of weeks ago. So that's pretty cool. Actually, it came out a long time ago, but it was re-released, and we just got a copy of it. It was originally 1991, but we just got the re-release. So there you go. My name is Matt, filling in for the Flounder here on the Extra Large Soul Show. And I'm not going to actually be able to do a reasonable facsimile of what the Flounder usually does, but I have a bunch of favorite selections that are maybe not too far off the mark. Some of them probably are. But

we're going to go ahead anyways. It's been a weird day here at WERU, not being on the air because of work going on the tower, communications tower on top of Blue Hill Mountain. There are climbers, technicians working on the antenna for the cell phone company. I think it's AT&T they're working for. And we have to turn off so that it's safe for them to climb all around on the tower. And so that's what we're doing. But we're still on the internet and on the app. So if you're listening on your phone or on your computer or a smart speaker or whatever, we thank you for staying tuned in. And also want to let you know, we just played, you know, the Albert Collins new stuff, or new re-release stuff, and it brings to mind the North Atlantic Blues Festival, which is July 11th and 12th on the waterfront there, a waterfront park in Rockland, and always a really great time there. Good old friends of WERU, and we'll be there. We'll have an outreach table there, so come say hi. And that's Saturday, July 11th. Let me tell you who's on. Memphis Lightning and Nick Moss featuring Dennis Grunling. And then we've got, before that, it's Memphis Lightning, then Tasha Taylor, Nick Moss, John Primer, Ronnie Baker Brooks, and Roger the Hurricane Wilson. And then on Sunday, it'll be starting at 10:30 in the morning. A Midcoast Music Academy Blues Camp will perform for a half hour. And then we'll have Eliza Neals, Sean Chambers, Bobby Rush, Rod Bland, and Room Full of Blues at 4:45 on Sunday. So that's the North Atlantic Blues Festival, Harbor Park in Rockland, Maine, July 11th and 12th. And for more information, you can go to their website, which, I mean, if you just type in North Atlantic Blues Festival, things will pop up. But it just so happens that their website is NorthAtlanticBluesFestival.com. And tickets and all the information about this year's performances, as well as an archive of past festivals, are all right there for you. So North Atlantic Blues Festival has been going on for years, and it's a pretty great thing. So, all right. So now I'm going to shift gears a little bit, not too far, but I will be shifting them quite a bit in a little bit. I've kind of gone to some favorites that I thought were just right for Extra Large Soul Show and not too far off. And then there's maybe a couple that are pretty far off, but here we are. So let's see what happens. Going to start this set out with Shamika Copeland, Ain't Got Time for Hate. Thanks very much for tuning in to WERU Community Radio on the internet, WERU.org, and on the smartphone app. And then hopefully, before too much longer, back on the air at 89.9 FM.

Oh, that was Billy Bragg and Wilco with Hoodoo Voodoo off of Mermaid Avenue, the Complete Sessions. Before that, the Hindu Love Gods, basically Warren Zevon and REM minus Michael Stipe with Prince's Raspberry Beret off of the lone album that the Hindu Love Gods put out in 2008. I always enjoy playing that one, so hope you enjoy that one too. Alejandro Escovedo with Always a Friend off of Real Animal. And that's from a few years. That's 15 years or so old now. And we started out the set with Shamika Copeland, Ain't Got Time for Hate, off of the album of the same name from 2018. And that brings us up to date here on the Extra Large Soul Show. My name is Matt, filling in for the flounder of the Soul Show. Let's go right back into the music. I'm going to change things up here, and every once in a while I'll play it. I think today I'm going to play things that, I don't know, I like. Pretty offbeat, but I like, and hope you will too. So we're going to hear one now from Jonathan Richman and the Modern Lovers. This is the live, extended live version of a song that's just appropriate for this time of year. And 4th of July weekend coming up. And I might even play this on another show sometime in the near future just because it's good. So here's Ice Cream Man, Jonathan Richman. Thanks very much for tuning in to WERU. On the internet and on the app while we are off the air at 89.9 FM due to work that's happening up on the tower on Blue Hill Mountain. We don't want to cook anyone with our FM transmission, so we're being careful. That's good. Here we go. Jonathan Richman, Ice Cream Man.

You like the ice cream man? See?

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1: Hey folks, this is Paul Anderson, longtime volunteer and currently serving as president of the WERU Board of Directors. On behalf of the board, I'm very excited to share some news with you. 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Of course, with her arrival means you may hear less of our great but retiring fearless leader, Matt Murphy. But I know Matt, and he's not going very far. And he'll continue to curate Celtic music on New Potatoes with his delightful partner, Maureen. Please join all of us in appreciating Matt's 27 years at the helm and welcoming Kristen Spaulding to be our next leader. 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
3: 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I'm Kate Koff, editor of the Maine Monitor. 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
4: Hold on, Kate. You're a little early. We'll get to the Maine Monitor Radio Hour at 4 o'clock. But right now, another hour of the Extra Large Soul Show. And we'll have some more... what I hope you think is great music here on the program. Not exactly. Some of them, I think, are right up off of Alan's playlist and others not. But that's okay. And we're going to... Well, that last one, Richard Jonathan Richman with Ice Cream Man with the... talk about milking the audience for applause. That was one. That was a really good example of... keeping that applause going at the end by restarting here, not quite ending when you were just about to end and keeping it going. So, and that one was kind of quirky. I like that. And so we're going to hear another one that I think falls into the quirky category. Fred Schneider from the B-52s, and this is his cover of the song Coconut off of his album from many years ago, Just Fred. So everyone get ready to put the lime in the coconut and shake it all up. Thanks for listening.

0: Well, that was, of course, Woody Guthrie with Ramblin' Round from the Rough Guide to Lead Belly album that, that's from the Ash recordings. I'm sorry. The complete recordings. And we're going to have another one off of that in just a minute. We'll have a couple more from Woody. And the reason being, one, he's Woody Guthrie and always good to play. And two, there is an event happening, a concert happening at the 1932 Criterion Theater in Bar Harbor this Sunday, July 5th at 7 p.m. And it is called Woody Sings, The Musical Legacy of Woody Guthrie. And the invitation from the Criterion is join us for a joyous, inspirational tribute to the Oklahoma troubadour that the Rock and Roll Hall of Fame calls the original folk hero. Award-winning actor and singer David M. Lutkin and his band of talented multi-instrumentalists share the depth and breadth of Woody's musical legacy with satire, wanderlust, heroism, heartache, activism, and organizing, stirring ballads and energetic foot stompers, songs that he wrote, Woody that is, that inspired him, and songs from artists that Guthrie's words, music, and spirit continue to inspire. So, like you'll hear things like This Land Is Your Land, Pastures of Plenty, Bound for Glory, Union Made, Pretty Boy Floyd, Roll On Columbia, and many more. And the invitation is to come to the show and come sing along. So you can find out more about that online at thecriteriontheater.org. It's Bar Harbor's 1932 Criterion Theater. Sunday, July 5th, 7 p.m. Talk about a patriotic thing to do on 4th of July weekend, a Woody Guthrie celebration. That sounds interesting. That sounds like that might fit the bill. So we're going to hear a couple more from Woody. We're going to hear Talking Hard Work and Tear the Fascists Down. And then we're going to shift gears to someone else who is going to be at the Criterion Theater and other places as well. We're going to hear Dar Williams covering Johnny Appleseed. We'll hear that one. And Dar Williams, the great folk singer-songwriter, will be in Maine on July 17th and 18th. On Friday, July 17th, she'll be in Belfast, sponsored by WERU and Bagadoose Music and the Criterion Theater and Harper House Music Foundation. She's going to be running what's called a Town Talk, and this one is Town Talk on Song and Song and Community at the Unitarian Universalist Church, 37 Miller Street in Belfast. Come ready to listen, and maybe even sing. And there's going to be a panel of excellent Maine singers and songwriters, including Molly Gawler, Matthew Hawkins, Doug Colmar, and Maimon. And admission to this event is free, but we ask you to RSVP ahead of time because space is limited. And you can go to weru.org, and there's a link there to click to reserve your spot. And, of course, donations will be accepted if you're so inclined, but you don't have to get in. And there won't be anyone shaming you if you don't put any money in the bucket. You just can come on right in. And if you're moved and want to help out, you can do that. On Saturday, July 18th, that's at 7 p.m. Friday in Belfast at the Unitarian Universalist Church. Saturday, July 18th at 1 p.m., a town talk about resilience, community resilience. That's at Hidden Barn Books, 31 Kennebec Place in Bar Harbor. There's going to be folks from A Climate to Thrive and Bar Harbor Story and Open Table MDI and Maine Seacoast Mission, and journalist Andy Revkin will be facilitating the conversation with Dar and folks from those organizations, and admission to that one is also free, and also though we ask for an RSVP at weru.org. And then Saturday night, July 18th, 7 p.m., Dar Williams in concert at the 1932 Criterion Theater on Cottage Street in Bar Harbor, and you have to purchase tickets to that one, and you can do that at CriterionTheater.org. And more info at WERU.org for all that kind of stuff. I think we're even going to have a recorded interview with Dar Williams and Andy Revkin from our public affairs show, Talk of the Towns, with Ron Beard and Liv Graves, and that will be up sometime soon at WERU.org. All right, so let's hear a couple more from Woody Guthrie and then Dar Williams, and then where will we go from there? We'll have to stick around, and we'll find out together. All right, here's Woody Guthrie talking hard work.
1: While we're on the subject of hard work, I just want to say that I always was a man to work. I was born working and worked my way up by hard work. I ain't ever got nowhere yet, but I got there by hard work. Work of the hardest kind. I've been down and I've been out. I've been disgusted and busted and I couldn't be trusted. I worked my way up and I worked my way down. I've been drunk and I've been sober and I've been baptized and I got hijacked. I've been robbed for cash and I've been robbed on credit. Worked my way in jail and I worked my way out of jail. Woke up a lot of mornings and didn't know where I was at. The hardest work I ever done was when I was trying to get myself a worried woman to help ease my worried mind. I'm going to tell you just how much work I had to do to get this woman I was telling you about. I shook hands with 97 of her kin folks and her blood relatives, and I done the same with 86 people as just her friends and her neighbors. I kissed 73 babies and I put dry pants on 34 of them, as well as others. Done this same thing several times, as well as a lot of other things, just about like this. I held 125 wild horses and I put saddles and bridles on more than that. Harnessed some of the craziest and the wildest teams in that whole country.

Chewed all to pieces by water moccasins, rattlesnakes on two river bottoms. I chopped and I carried 314 armloads of stove wood, 109 buckets of coal, carried a gallon of kerosene 18 miles over the mountain, got lost, lost a good pair of shoes in the mud hole, and I chopped and weeded 48 rows of short cotton, 13 acres of bad corn. I cut the stickerweeds out of 11 backyards, all on account of cause I wanted to show her I was a man and liked to work. I cleaned out 9 barn lofts, cranked 31 cars, all makes and models. Pulled 3 cars out of mud holes and 4 or 5 out of snow drifts. I dug 5 cisterns of water, some for friends, run all kinds of errands. Played the fiddle for 9 church meetings, I joined 11 separate denominations. I joined up and I signed up with 7 best trade unions I could find. Paid my wages, dues 6 months in advance. I waded 48 miles of swamps and 6

0: Well, okay, there was Jonathan Richman again with Dancing Late at Night off of his album Vampire Girl. Before that, CJ Chenier. And let's see, what did... Oh, okay, we just... Let's see, CJ Chenier, and he gave us Can't Sit Down off of the album of the same name. And Dawn of the Buffalo before that with Tides of Time, Rocking in a Weary Land. Two in a row with accordions would be, you know, very cool. Very impressive. And Michael Frente and Spearhead with Good Day for a Good Day. Ella Fitzgerald gave us Ringo Beat, kind of definitely a novelty song for Ella Fitzgerald. And Ringo Starr with It Don't Come Easy live. That's, I believe that's from the, yes, from the Concert for Bangladesh, the big benefit show that George Harrison put together way back when. And we started out the set with Dar Williams singing Johnny Appleseed, the Joe Strummer and the Mescalero song. And one of my favorite covers of all time. And once again, Dar Williams is going to be performing in the area July 17th and 18th. Go to WERU.org, and you can find out all about it. So, all right, we've got just a few minutes left in the Extra Large Soul Show. My name is Matt. I've been filling in for the founder and sole proprietor of the program today, and I've had fun. Hope you've enjoyed the program. Thanks for tuning in via the internet or app, because we're not on the air. Or maybe you listen online or on the app anyways. So thanks for tuning in for whatever reason you find yourself here. Okay, well, let's finish up with, I played a couple things that I guess qualify in that quirky song, catchy and quirky song category. And here's one that back in the day was... got a lot of play on the, particularly on the coffee house shows, but sometimes on the Wing. And we'll play that one. And if there's a little more time, we'll hear some instrumental music from Bela Fleck and the Flecktones. But we'll see what happens. Right now, we're going to hear from Tony Bird and Morris Goldberg with from the album Sorry Africa. This is Mango Time. Thanks very much for tuning into Community Radio. Main Monitor Radio Hour is coming up at 4 o'clock, so do stay tuned for that. And we should be going back on the air at 89.9 around 5 or 6 tonight. So keep checking back in. All right, thanks everyone.
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2: 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I'm Kate Koff, editor of the Maine Monitor. 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I hope you enjoy.
3: Hi, everyone. Thank you so much for joining us tonight, both here in the room and on Zoom. And thank you to UNE for hosting us in this great space on this beautiful night. I'm Stephanie McFeeters. I'm one of the deputy editors at the Maine Monitor. And for those of you who aren't familiar with us, we are a nonprofit, nonpartisan newsroom. We report throughout the state of Maine. You can find our news for free on our website at themainemonitor.org. Or often in your local papers like the Portland Press Herald. We have a 2026 voter guide that we will be continuing to update as we approach November. And we also have a bunch of free newsletters. So if you're not signed up, you can sign up at the table at the front, or you can talk to me or our executive director, Mika, who's in the back if you have any questions. This event tonight is one of our monitor talks. It's something we like to do periodically where we get people together in a room to talk about our journalism so people can really dig into the reporting. And tonight we're going to be talking about Maine's recent primary. Maybe some of you heard we had an election recently. Some people paid attention to it. And we're in particular going to be focused on the role of ranked choice voting, which our elections and government reporter Matt Younker has really been focused on. So, and with that, I'm going to hand it over to Matt and our panelists to dive in.
4: Thank you, Stephanie. Hi, everyone. My name is Matt Younker, and as she said, I'm the elections and government reporter at the Maine Monitor. It's a relatively new role for me. I've only been doing it for about 2 months, but that's been 2 months that I've spent keeping a lot of close eye on the primary election, in which ranked choice voting has factored in heavily this year. After 8 years in use here in Maine, ranked choice voting has factored into this primary process like never before. Ranked choice strategy from campaigns and candidates rose to a new level, with both Democrats and Republicans making appeals to voters based on the ranking process. Maine saw more major primary races go to primary voting tabulation than ever before. And for the first time ever, we had two different statewide or congressional races featuring a come-from-behind winner. That winner who wasn't leading after the first round. In the 8 years prior, that had only happened one other time. So that's a lot to unpack in this primary election. And luckily, we have a group of panelists here who have some great insights on the ranked choice process. All three of them have different experiences and lenses through which they assess and interact with ranked choice voting. And I'm going to give them each a quick introduction here and then ask them to explain a little bit in their own words how they've been involved with the ranked choice process. So first we have Ron Schmidt, who is a professor of political science at the University of Southern Maine, where he's finishing his second term as department chair. He has published on political corruption, democracy, political power, and the media, and the Marvel Cinematic Universe, among other things. And his most recent book, Reading Politics with Machiavelli, was published with Oxford University Press. And he's currently working on a book about American exceptionalism in the 21st century. Next, we have Chrissy Hart, who is the executive director of Democracy Maine, which is a collaboration between the League of Women Voters of Maine and Maine Citizens for Clean Elections. She brings together decades of global advocacy experience and a deep belief that a healthy democracy depends on informed, engaged, and empowered people. And we also have Aaron Chadbourne, who was a policy advisor for former Governor Paul LePage, and who now owns a real estate brokerage in Gorham. He was named the 2026 Realtor of the Year by the Greater Portland Board of Realtors and serves as an occasional host on News Radio WGAN. I'm now going to turn it over to all three of them to explain their experience with ranked choice voting a little bit more in their own words. So, Dr. Schmidt, could you lead us off?
5: Sure. Thank you. And thanks to everyone for coming and for the invitation to participate. As I began academic training to be a professor in, as my students like to say, the previous century. And the Cold War was in its final throes. And democracy had a very specific meaning in that context. You know, democracy was what we did. And so I often wondered how many of my students, all of whom endorsed democracy, had a really clear idea of what that meant, really, or had many thoughts about it, other than that was our advantage over totalitarian states. And in the last 15 years, I feel like there's more of a sense of my students on campus about what democracy means to them, but less of a sense of a universal support for it. I would say the majority of my students want democracy, but feel like they don't have it, or that the form in which they have it doesn't really work. And then there are some students who wonder if democracy can even work in a political state like ours. And others who are very much worried about it and its function. And at some level, democracy functions like running off a cliff for Wile E. Coyote. It, as long as he doesn't look down, he doesn't fall. But when it occurs to him that he might fall, he does. And democracy works as a system of representation of the people for as long as the people think it works. If enough people decide that the system is non-functioning, it becomes progressively quickly weaker. And so I come to ranked choice voting really as part of a much larger and longer interest in democratic theory per se, and in how we think about democracy and how that works. And it struck me initially when it's first introduced into Maine as an exciting idea. It demands a lot of its citizens, but it also gives them strategies for empowerment, ways to think about their place in larger coalitions within the parties, ways for them to think about how to strategize their voting, ways for them to have different kind of relationships with candidates. In this last election, I was saying to Matt before we started, I'm getting more questions from national media as they begin to wonder about the power of ranked choice voting to affect the majority in Congress in several months, and then more broadly about ranked choice voting as something that might come to other parts of the country. And there I'm less sure. Maine voters have a commitment to voting, which is awesome. And there's a very different kind of political culture here with an expectation that you know who's involved and you know the issues and you expect to play a part in it. And although ranked choice voting demands more of the electorate, Maine voters are very much up for that, I think. I'm less confident about how that would work in a state like California, where I come from, or maybe a state like Illinois. But that's one of the things that we watch. And I guess with that, I'll pass it over.
6: Thanks, Professor Schmidt. Great to have your thoughts. Hi, everyone. Again, Chrissy Hart, Executive Director of Democracy Maine, which, as Matt said, is a collaboration between the League of Voters, the League of Women Voters of Maine, which has been around since the 1920s, a result of suffrage and that effort, a staid, nonpartisan political institution, if there ever was one, Maine Citizens for Clean Elections, which came to be in the mid-90s to advocate for our Clean Elections program, which is the first publicly funded clean elections program in the country, and Maine Students Vote, which really focuses on student civic leadership, education, and engagement. And like Matt, I am going to take the liberty of sharing that I am quite new in this role. I'm about 5 months into the job, and it was a big pivot for me. So I came from the world of global policy advocacy. I worked in D.C. Advocating on foreign policy for more than a decade. I was at the UN for quite some time, kind of started my career as a Peace Corps volunteer post-college. But as I was sharing with these folks earlier, my first foray into politics was interning for Chuck Schumer in my home state of New York when I was 17 years old. He is still in Congress, obviously. He is Senate minority leader, and that says something. And so I was laid off in September of last year. I was part of sort of the DOGE I don't even know what to call it, the consequences of that effort, having worked hand in glove with the State Department, USAID, the CDC, doing some really exciting work around the world. And so in the meantime, I had gotten involved with the League. And the League was familiar to me because my grandmother was a League president. So growing up, I saw that example. And she was part of a bipartisan household. And so I grew up kind of surrounded by really interesting political discourse. My mom was a union organizer. And so when I moved to Maine in 2020 with my husband, I was sort of shocked and delighted by what the political atmosphere is like here and how accessible it is. I think, you know, year over year, I just got more and more interested in engaging and, you know, joined up with the League. And then the opportunity to interview and take this role, you know, came around. And I thought, what more interesting thing to do than, you know, in this moment of political division, of what feels like a crisis of confidence in the systems of government that have done so much for so many in this country, to get engaged, right? And then to learn through that process how Maine has been a leader in the country in terms of structural reform, like RCV, again, our, you know, public finance, public financing of campaigns, semi-open primaries, et cetera. We do things differently. And I think that's both a result of the feasibility of getting things done and fomenting change in this state, and also the fact that Mainers are people who are interested in independence and innovation and doing what works best for us as a state. I'll leave it there. Oh, sorry.
7: Great. I'm Aaron Chadbourne. As was mentioned, I am the 2026 Realtor of the Year, which is it's only been a week, so it's been like the third time I've been introduced that way, but I'm loving the branding. If I had known that was going to go so well, I would have tried to be it sooner. So I come to this as a Maine voter, as a former policy staffer, and I guess as an occasional political commentator, and I do it from the right, but I want to say that the reason I was eager to be part of this panel, and I want to thank the Maine Monitor for putting it on, is because I think local journalism is so important, and I think especially at this time when everyone's choosing where they want to find facts, I think the more local sources of information can be, the more important. So I want to thank the Maine Monitor for doing this, and anything I can do to support local media, I will always do. I would say by way of background, since I'm a realtor now, so who cares what I think, I ran for election the first time in fourth grade, because I was upset that when I would get to third lunch, they would be out of whatever it was that I wanted. And I gave a speech, and like, this was a really like eye-opening experience, because I gave a speech about how we could have a color-coded ticket system and it would hold people accountable for what they said they wanted in the morning versus what they actually got in the cafeteria. And I saw the principal write it down and they implemented it the next day. And that to me really said something about the power of elections, the power about running for office. And it was something that I really took seriously. The first campaigns I worked on was, when I was in high school. I couldn't vote yet, but I volunteered for my local state senator, Bill O'Gara, former mayor of Westbrook and then state senator, who was a Democrat. Well, I was also volunteering for George W. Bush's election for president, who was the Republican. And I think that when I graduated from Gorham High School, I got a scholarship from the Gorham Town Democrats and the Gorham Town Republicans, which left everyone a bit confused. So I've always been interested in kind of the local aspect of politics. And although I was working for Governor LePage when ranked choice voting was passed by referendum, my first experience with ranked choice voting was actually as a freshman at Harvard when I ran for student government again, because that's a thing I learned to do in fourth grade. We were using a voting system that was ranked choice in its nature. It was the Hare-Clark proportional distribution voting system, which is a form of ranked choice voting when you have multiple people running for multiple seats. And it does reallocate votes, but in a very different way because of how it works. And so what I learned about ranked choice voting then is what I still believe, which is as long as you understand the rules of the game, it's changes how you play the game, and it really informs the way that you approach it. So I'm a bit agnostic as what I think the best form of voting system is. I don't know that I prefer our version of ranked choice voting over other first past the post or plurality systems, but I think what's really important in any system is that people widely understand it. What I found interesting about my experience during the referendum cycle where ranked choice voting was passed is that I was focused on education and tax policy for Governor LePage. And there was question two, which was the 3% surcharge on incomes over $200,000 that I was focused on working on behalf of the administration. But what was interesting, I remember this, and I'll tell the story, and they probably don't appreciate that I do. I remember appealing to a campaign consultant for Bruce Poliquin at the time and his political team saying, hey, this is something you all should be paying attention to. And they said at the time, well, we try to stay out of state issues. We stay focused on the federal issues. And I think that in hindsight, Bruce Poliquin's team might have wanted to pay attention to what was going on with how we changed the rules of how we vote. And I think that's the real thing in ranked choice voting for me, and particularly for people on the right side of the political spectrum in Maine, is I think that until this election, Republicans have largely been able to ignore ranked choice voting and kind of opt out. And that's kind of the approach they've taken. They don't like it. They didn't vote for it. They don't prefer it. The majority chose it. And so until now, I think they've largely ignored it in some ways. I think this election, we can talk about the ways in which the Republicans tried to pretend that they actually did want to think about it. But I find it interesting because I do think that fundamentally, whatever form of voting system we choose and how we choose to self-govern, the most important aspect is that it's well understood. People understand their rights, their options, and how to actually participate.
4: Awesome. Thank you all. I want to first circle back to something you said, Ron, about all the calls you get from outside of Maine. So I think that's a good launching off point to talk about, you know, how did we get here as a state and how unique is Maine's voting system compared to elsewhere?
5: I think my first response actually to connect with, did you win in fourth grade?
7: I did.
5: Excellent.
7: And then I got to be on the committee that chose the new playground, so it was a great payoff.
5: Maine's system is different from the way ranked choice voting has been carried out in most sort of larger systems. It's I completely agree with the idea that we need a dedication to communicating what the basic rules are of the game. And that's an area in which Maine, I think, is already has an advantage over other places where I've lived previously. The voting rules in California, at least when I left, were pretty opaque and had lots of staggered dates for participation in various things that weren't always made clear. And I think one of the advantages we have is that people are sort of used to the idea of reading through and doing homework on how the process works before they get too involved in it. So that has worked, I think, to our benefit. It is complicated. I mean, it's more complicated than a primary system, for example, but it's also logical, which I think is a big advantage for us. I look to the California system, for example. What California adopted in this last primaries is one in which there's just sort of a general competition, and whoever gets the most votes, the two top vote getters wind up competing with each other in the general. And in a state where Democrats outnumber Republicans, there was a moment where it looked like the two top vote getters were going to be Republican because there were so many Democrats competing against each other and splitting that vote up. And it's unclear to me, everyone I talked to who was the most engaged in that and the most talked about it were journalists or political scientists. Voters in California themselves didn't seem to be particularly engaged in it. And so I feel like the advantage that we have, at least on paper, is a cultural one as well as a structural one. I think our rules are more logical than other ranked choice voting rules I've seen, but I think the population is also more used to doing that kind of work.
4: And Chrissy, how important do you think it is that ranked choice voting started here in the state via two referendum questions versus legislation that initiated in Augusta?
6: Oh, I like this question, Matt. Yeah, I think it's incredibly important that we can point directly to the will of the voters, right? Ballot initiatives, citizen initiatives are how we do direct democracy in this country and in this state. And we have the privilege of doing this in Maine. Not every state allows citizens to bring a referendum to ballot to, you know, a citizen vote. So yeah, I think it speaks volumes. I think it's an important indication that this is what a majority of people in the state want, which is exactly what we're trying to do with RCV, right? Is ensure that candidates who are elected to office are elected with a broad consensus, the broadest possible swath. And, you know, acknowledging what Aaron has said, yeah, I mean, I think there's a partisan divide, you know, among people who support it and don't support it, which I think belies the fact that it's really useful. I mean, that's what we saw in this primary election, is that RCV was incredibly useful in both the Republican and Democratic gubernatorial primaries, right? It made them competitive. It made them interesting. It made them collegial. And it resulted in two candidates who had a significant majority share of the voting of the votes, right? And so, yeah, I think I think it speaks to Maine that this was something that came from Mainers and not from the legislature, although that was, of course, the genesis of the RCV conversation.
4: And also going back to 2016 and that initial question, Aaron, you mentioned your time in the LePage administration. I'm wondering if you can take us back to 2016 when you were working in the administration and we saw that first ranked choice voting referendum in Maine. Given the debate then and where we find ourselves now, are you at all surprised with the current state of affairs for ranked choice voting in Maine, or is this sort of played out how you might have envisioned it a decade ago?
7: I think I would have thought that there were more races where it came into play sooner. And I guess maybe it's just a factor of who is on the ballot and which races you can use it and can't use it based on the Constitution. But I would have thought that we would have had more experience at this point seeing some of the outcomes like we saw here where, like with Congressman Golden defeating, former Congressman Poliquin. Now you had, Hannah Pingree beating Dr. Shaw or, Matt Dunlap beating Joe Baldacci. I think we would have seen more of those things play out that would give the citizenry time to think about whether that's what they wanted. I would have thought we would have seen, I was really, surprised, and it's to Sean Moody's credit, but I thought 8 years ago that the Republican primary for governor would have had an interesting result. And it was an interesting one because I didn't think anyone was going to 50% on the first ballot. There was a weird overlap between Mary Mayhew and Sean Moody for who had the mantle of the next era of LePage. So I was expecting to see it play out differently, but Sean Moody won with a majority on election night, and so it didn't come into play, so you didn't have the backlash. Same thing with Governor Mills defeating Adam Cody in that election. So she didn't win on the first ballot, but she had enough of a lead that ranked choice didn't change the outcome. So I think it's only when ranked choice changes the outcome from what would have happened had the plurality winner on the first ballot done it that gives the Maine people the opportunity to reflect of, like, is this what we intended? And so I think I would have thought we'd had that experience sooner. I think it's playing out about the way. I think the challenge that I find with it for Republicans who have chosen not to participate, and I they have very principled reasons for doing it. Like, they just disagree. They don't want to vote that way, and so they don't. They just rank only the first choice, and they believe that whoever gets the most votes should win, and so they're not going to participate in it. Or they bullet the whole way because they are worried someone's going to try to rank their ballot and tamper with it, or they rank the whole way because they're a little bit confused about what happens in subsequent rounds. And it's that last category that always makes me uneasy because there are a lot of people who are confused because they've never adopted it. So on the one hand, I'm respectful to the person who says, oh, I would prefer not to have that person win, but I'm not going to rank because I'm morally opposed to it. Okay, you're voting consistent with your conscience. You're taking away your option to express a preference later. I'm sympathetic and worried about the people. You know, I had an Owen McCarthy supporter approach me at an event that I was speaking at. And she said, I'd like to talk with you about the strategy of ranked choice voting. I've heard you say on the radio before, Republicans don't know how to strategize. And I think I had been talking about using third party candidates as a way to get more of your voters out. But she said, so I'm trying to figure out which round I should vote for my preferred candidate. I said, who do you want? She said, Owen McCarthy. I said, okay, well, here's what you should do. If he's your preferred candidate and you want him to win, I would recommend you rank him number one. And as long as he's viable, he'll keep your vote. She said, no, I think he needs it in like round two or three. Like, I think that's when he's going to need my vote. So I'm going to leave. And so she was trying to game out where to place her vote for him. And I don't think that that's an overwhelming view, but I think there are enough people that haven't had enough experience with it and that haven't had it explained to them in a way that they try to figure out how to optimize what it is they want to have happen in a system they don't understand. So I worry a little bit about that. I don't worry as much about the people that choose not to rank because it's a choice. Mm-hmm. And the way that I always explain it is, if you don't want to rank, that's fine. If you think your candidate is going to be one of the two left standing at the end, it doesn't matter whether you rank or not. But if there's someone that you think is likely to be one of the last two people standing and you prefer that it be not them, maybe you just rank your order in preference and you express it if you want. But if you don't want to have a say, that's fine too. You have just as much a right not to vote as you do to vote. And I think that's fine. That not voting can be a choice. And so, again, I tend to err on the side of, like, I really hope to empower people with as much knowledge about how the system works and what their options are for how they do or choose not to participate.
2: 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If you're just joining us, you're listening to the Maine Monitor Radio Hour on WERU-FM. This month, we're bringing you a recent discussion from an event we hosted in Portland on June 24th, in which a group of panelists discussed the role ranked choice voting played in Maine's recent primary elections. Back to the show.
4: You mentioned how this was the first time we had two come-from-behind winners in an election. We'd only had one before. It was Golden over Poliquin. I'm wondering if it's that or other things that all stand out to you as sort of the one big takeaway from the influence of ranked choice voting in this year's primary. And Christy, we'll start with you.
6: Sure. Yeah. I mean, I think it's really interesting that we had, you know, a sort of traditional what happens in, you know, 90-odd% of cases with RCV example in the Republican race with, you know, the front runner becoming the eventual nominee, and then a come behind situation, which happens in about 10% of cases for the Democratic race. And I think that's really exciting because it shows the power of RCV and what it's intended to do, which is to consolidate votes for like candidates. And you saw, you know, three candidates on the Democratic side really lining that right up for voters and saying, like, we are a coalition. You know, if you vote for one of us, rank all of us and rank us, you know, close together. So I think, you know, that was exciting to see. I think that contrast is really illustrative for voters of, you know, the power of this. On top of that, I think having, you know, Hannah Pingree has had the most votes of any gubernatorial candidate ever, right? That says something about the sort of consensus goal of ranked choice voting and it being successfully achieved. So I think that was really exciting. Some of the things that I talked about, like I did a, you know, a panel discussion with one of our national partners talking about RCV across some different states and municipalities. And I said, you know, as a relatively new Mainer who kind of came of political age in Maine with like the Gideon Collins matchup in 2000, right? And seeing, you know, I was canvassing door to door as a partisan, you know, at that point. I am now vehemently nonpartisan, just stating that for the record. But people who were exhausted by the political discourse, right? And we're going to see that again in this, you know, in this election cycle with the most expensive Senate campaign conducted ever again, right? And Mainers don't like this. Like, we know that Mainers don't like it. But I think the contrast is what we saw with discourse around the gubernatorial primaries, right? And like, relative civility. You had, you know, candidates talking about their collaboration, their respect for one another, and, you know, and sort of putting down a roadmap before voters for how to vote in a way that you know, they viewed as strategic. And so I think that sort of calming of the discourse and forcing candidates to talk about the issues in a way that's nuanced, because some of them are really similar, right? So tell us what distinguishes you as a candidate and how that meets the moment that everyday average Mainers are experiencing. And so I felt that as a, you know, taking off my Democracy Maine hat, just as a voter consuming information. And I think that tenor felt really refreshing to me in a moment where nationally we feel so polarized. People are, you know, tense. They are consumed with the 24-hour news cycle, and we all need to just take a beat, take a breath. And so I hope that, you know, that trajectory continues. And I think it will, as this becomes, you know, it takes time to adopt electoral reform, right? We're not going to see a watershed, you know, over a couple election cycles where people are all of a sudden RCV experts.

0: less likely to then support a third-party alternative than to just sort of shut it off. And I try to emphasize to what degree our parties really are big, complex, coalition-based organizations, and how there's lots of people who call themselves Democrats or Republicans who disagree with lots of other Democrats and Republicans, and how if you disagree with the head of your ticket, there's still a lot of room for you within the relationships inside these parties to articulate what you care about and to try to make that clear. And what I saw, particularly in the gubernatorial campaigns this time, is that message actually being made clear by party actors, which, and candidates, which I appreciate. Like, I get how coalescing around a single message is really good for voter engagement and for turnout, especially in a general election. But I feel like it's really important to let voters know that you can disagree with the head of your party and still be a good member of that party, because you're part of the discussion and you're not just shut down just because you don't happen to be what's on the bumper sticker. And I feel like particularly watching, these three coalition partners in the Democratic primary this time, strategizing the way they did, made that very, very clear. To a lot of people, the three of them looked practically identical. But I know to a lot of their supporters, they see huge gulfs, but not so huge that there isn't room for them to be heard.
1: So I viewed the three of them a little differently, because I do think, and I know each of the three of them pretty well, and I've worked with each of the three of them on various things, either with them or against them. But I think what I found interesting about their approach is it was less about building a coalition to support each other and more about building a coalition to keep the person that was in the lead from winning. And I saw the message they did. I thought it was very clever, and it represents a maturity of thinking about ranked choice voting, was that the three of them joined together to deny the front runner from getting their second place votes. Uh-huh. So it wasn't so much like vote for us because we like each other and we'd prefer each other, because I actually don't think they all would necessarily. I think it was all about one of these things is not like the other, don't rank him. And that's the message I took for it. I thought it was very smart, very strategic, very clever. I bet Shenna came up with it because she is very clever. And she, I think, has some of the like most mature and fascinating thinking about ranked choice voting. I had a Pingree supporter tell me a story of how she came up to them at an event and she referenced the donation they had made to Hannah Pingree. And they said, I forgot what it was. You've given $1,000 to Hannah Pingree. And since this is ranked choice and you can support more than one candidate, will you just give me your second place vote and half as much money as you gave to Hannah? And like, you have to respect that, right? And again, Shenna Bellows, leave it to her because she's done so much thinking about it. So I think there was a maturity there. And so I view what they did slightly different than trying to support each other and more trying to each for themselves game out how to deny the first, like the front runner, a clear path to use ranked choice voting. So it's interesting and that's clever. That's a new type of strategy that wouldn't exist without ranked choice voting. On the Republican side, I think there's still an immaturity of thinking about ranked choice voting. Some of these little weird coalitions that broke out at the end with Robert Wessels accidentally trying to tell people to ranked choice vote, because I don't know what it is that he thought he did, but he's, again, like a normal person, like that just was running because he believed he could change something, and he thought the way to do it was go and meet as many people as possible and talk about what he believed in and influence it. And he was quite successful as a grassroots candidate in influencing the conversation, being taken seriously. He's very well liked by all the Republicans in that debate. They saw him as earnest, and he basically said to each of them, I want to help you. And Jonathan Bush, I think, took advantage of that a little bit to say, oh, I'm going to use this to try to get your supporters to come to me second. And so that they kind of, and then that caused a reaction from David Jones out of, I think, somewhat desperation to try to get attention, to then try to form this alliance with Ben Midgley, who was like, okay, well, I love your supporters, so sure. But I don't think fundamentally that endorsements like that matter. I think there are very few endorsements that matter. I think people like Donald Trump or a Paula Page on the Republican side, like that carries some weight and will deliver some people. Probably Graham Platner's endorsement on the Democrat side carries some weight. But by and large, Mainers don't like to be told what to do or told who to vote for. And just because I supported you, like David Jones supporters, for instance, 44% of them went second choice to Bobby Charles, who David Jones said, my one mission is to make sure he doesn't get the nomination. And like 44% of his supporters went. I don't think they followed in that bucket. That's why I think the interesting strategic thing the Democrats did in clumping together to say, oh, we're fine with all of us, just not him, like I think was effective. I think the Republican side, I think we'll see over time some more sophistication and some maturity in how they think about it. I do think that there were two candidates, Ben Midgley and Jonathan Bush, who had either one not been in the race, it would have been interesting to see how this could have played out differently, because I do think the Midgley campaign had a ranked choice strategy the whole time.

0: time. But I think they waited too long to do it. The last comment I'll make, and I know I was asked to comment on one thing, and I've now done four, is that I don't know that the civility piece of it, I'm not sure that I buy, partially because a lot of the campaigns at the very end used like surrogates like Betsy Sweet or Ethan Strimling to go like attack Dr. Shah. And when you see it coming out from outside of the campaign, but coordinated by the campaign, like there's something about that that just didn't feel good to me. And the other piece of it that I don't necessarily buy is I think there were parts of certain people's records that weren't examined that should have been. So like I host a Saturday radio show and I had all of them on my show several times. And there were things that like Troy Jackson, for instance, would say off air to me personally. And then I would try to get him to say on air about like some real questions we should be asking about Secretary Bella's management of the Secretary of State's office. Things that Matt Dunlap has commented on as well. And it's not like, you know, scandalous things like you'd necessarily read in the main wire, although some of those could have come up. But things like the fact that they printed the licenses that didn't scan or that the license plates had to be sent back and that happened on her watch. There was no discussion of her management of the Secretary of State's office as a qualification to manage all of state government. And part of that was because her competitors, her opponents, didn't want to offend her supporters. But should we ask questions about the managerial deficiencies of the office she was running? I think we probably should have. So I think, number one, I don't necessarily buy that the civility only takes place. I think it becomes the dark arts move further outside. And I think that sometimes it leads us to not have conversations we ought to have.
1: Thanks. You did manage to answer like four or five questions in there that I was going to ask you. But I think the civility question sets us up well. I was hoping to get your take on this, Ron. In your estimation, because one of the big selling points of ranked choice voting proponents in 2016 and later was that it would reduce negativity in politics and it would help get money out of politics. Now, since then, I mean, lots of other things besides ranked choice voting have happened, but we've seen only more and more money pour into main campaigns. And I think it's hard to make an argument that our politics have gotten any more civil since 2016. Granted, there's a lot of other things going on, but in your estimation, as someone who studies people's involvement in politics, do you think that ranked choice voting has had a sort of moderating effect in terms of making things more civil?
2: Not really, but I think it's still an open question to me as whether it has the potential to do that in terms of civility. What Aaron says about the dark arts is, of course, totally correct, but you could argue that as long as the dark arts are seen as more of a peripheral matter rather than a central one, that's a good thing. There are going to be outside groups that present negative campaigning, and their degree of success or not, I think, can depend on circumstances. But the less that's sort of the basic meat and potatoes of campaigning, I think the better we are in terms of how the voters feel about the activity they're participating in. And money, I mean, frankly, since in 1977, the court said that political campaign contributions that go towards campaign speech are a protected form of political speech. And so that sort of campaign money is a form of speech, and therefore it can be regulated, but very carefully. And the court pays very, very close attention to how strictly that speech is regulated. And as long as that's a basic rule, there's only so much you can do to reduce the power of money in American elections. I mean, something like an election fund is a step forward in how you might change that, but it would have to be much broader and more sweeping. I mean, the idea of shifting from caucuses and sort of party top-down primaries to the sort of primaries we have now was to make them more little d democratically open and accountable so that the rank and file get a chance to give their two cents about candidates before the races are over. And that's great. That's a great aspiration. And it worked, but it also massively drove up the cost of running for office because the party can't really give you money until you win. And so if you want to run for the nomination to run for an office, the pollster money and the volunteer coordination money, and that's all you gotta find that stuff. And that increases the power of money. And that's just a factor of the larger system in which we do politics. So I don't want it to sound like I'm talking about hypocrisy, because I think it's important how much we centralize these things and what we see as most central to the process of democratic elections. Again, little d, democratic elections. But I do think that to some degree, negative campaigning and large amounts of outside money in the process are going to be factors unless we make much more structural changes in the way that we elect people.
1: Chris, you mentioned the civility piece earlier. I'm just curious, you know, the League of Women Voters is a Maine-centric organization, part of a network of other states' League of Women Voters, right? Have you had any conversations with other leagues about whether politics in Maine are more civil right now than elsewhere?
3: Oh, that's a great question. With the caveat again that I am 6 months into the job, I have had some really, I've had some neat opportunities recently to network with some league colleagues and also just organizers from other parts of the country. Talking to folks from like Pennsylvania, Michigan, you know, states with significantly, you know, many times more counties, larger populations. I do think we kind of just do civility better in Maine by virtue of the Maine culture. And I think some of our structural reforms, you know, help that. But I do think it's kind of just the nature of Maine. And I would attribute part of that too to the fact that this is a really independent minded state, right? We have nearly a third of voters who are unenrolled, 28.8%, I think. And that is a, you know, it's an increasing trend in Maine and across the country, right? People are abandoning like the two-party system and that affiliation in general. I think that's just a sign of the times. But yeah, I think overall, we do have a more civil discourse in Maine compared to some, a New York, a California, a Michigan, a Pennsylvania. I would say that's mitigated a little bit by the national attention some of our races garner, right? And the fact that we do see all of this outside money coming into the state, right? We had $1 million invested by a billionaire from Wisconsin in a ballot initiative that does not reflect the will or interests of average Mainers, right? I don't think trans girls in sports is the first thing on Mainers' minds when they wake up in the morning. And so, yeah, I mean, as the league, we are focused on RCV. We want to see it expanded to state elections in the general election, but we're also focused on getting money out of politics, figuring out what's the end run around Citizens United, right? How do we shore up voting rights? How do we make sure that civic education is a part of, you know, public education? How do we ensure that every voter has access to the ballot on election day in the language of their choice, with, you know, assistive voting machines if they need them, et cetera? So we're thinking about kind of the larger landscape to piggyback on what Professor Schmidt was saying of what it takes to have a healthy, thriving democracy where people's voices, needs, concerns are front and center and candidates are forced to come to the table in dialogue around that and to really engage with voters and consider what matters to them when they're campaigning and governing.
2: My best friend still lives in Southern California, and she was making fun of my driving a while ago because it's become so tentative and polite. And I said, you know, if I swear to God, if I cut someone off in traffic, it's going to turn out that they're my neighbor. And she found that amusing, but I don't think she'll actually change the way she drives in L.A. Mm-hmm. on the basis of that observation. And I worry that a lot of this stuff does benefit from our culture here in Maine in a way that doesn't translate to other places.
0: I think that's what we were talking about. We were talking about the 2 degrees of separation before we started this. Yeah. And how. And I think that is unique here, and I think that is part of why civility has always been it. But again, I cited the example of the Democrats using surrogates to do their attacks. The Republicans did too, right? All of the negative, like, weird AI commercial attacks on each other were from like outside PACs that were clearly affiliated with a candidate or another, but they could like say they had clean hands about it. And I guess they probably within the letter of the law did. But so I do think though, if you look at, I mean, negative campaigning, I always find interesting because it's effective, but it has a dual effect, right? It's effective at knocking down the person you attack, but there's usually some sort of blowback effect. And I think of Portland's election of Kate Snyder as mayor as an example of it, right? Spencer Thibodeau attacked Ethan Strimling. It affected Strimling, it affected Thibodeau, and then Kate Snyder won. And I think maybe civility prevailed in that one as well. So I do think that we're always going to see negative attacks because they work. But I do think that, you know, again, this makes people think about the role they want to play. And then everyone examined. I mean, that was one of the things that a lot of Republicans said is they said, well, I think that all the other candidates dislike Bobby Charles so much because of how he conducted his campaign, because of some of the attacks. I don't think any of them will rank him. And he was able to run at the score scoreboard enough that it didn't matter, that you couldn't really, especially with what was it, like 36% didn't rank, or they didn't, or they were exhausted. I mean, by the end. So you have to, like, kind of, if you're going to go that way, you have to, like, play it out so that you have enough of a lead that ranked choice can't change the outcome. But anyway, just random thoughts.
4: We need to take a quick break here. If you're just joining us, you're listening to the Maine Monitor Radio Hour on WERU-FM. This month, we're bringing you a recent discussion from an event we hosted in Portland on June 24th, in which a group of panelists discussed the role ranked choice voting played in Maine's recent primary elections. Back to the show.
1: So I think we're getting towards the point where we're going to turn it over to audience questions. I just have one more that I want to get through with all of you before we do that. And that's that we just witnessed a week and a half of a ranked choice voting tabulation process, featured some delays and some questions about communication. And I'm curious what you all think about the risks of having a system like this that can take additional time to deliver a result, and whether you're concerned about that rate involved. And I think Aaron will start with you on this one.
0: So I think for elections to have legitimacy, there needs to be confidence in the outcomes. That's why I really always prefer decisive victories where someone wins by a lot, because then it's hard to argue that it was illegitimate or it was rigged or any of that. And we're obviously in an age with so much skepticism of everything, skepticism of the institution from both sides of the spectrum. So I think the longer it takes to have an outcome, and the more that this ranked choice process and explaining how it is you have to prepare and handle and scan and do the things with the ballots and upload the thumb drives and format the spreadsheet, like, all of that is not helpful to building public confidence. There are reasons we do it, right? We do it so that they can't be hacked, so that it's never attached to the internet, so that whatever else. But, like, I mean, it's 2026. For any of the Maine municipalities who locally administer their election that can't afford a scanner, the state should buy them one so that they're all scanned in day one and we have the files. Like, that's something that we could do tomorrow. Yeah, I get that some of them will always want a hand count and whatever else, but, like, there are things that we need to do to expedite this. The fact that, you know, and I think part of it was driven by the fact that our Secretary of State was herself on the ballot and didn't, I think what she did and stepped away from her responsibility, she should have done much, much sooner to give her staff the time to prepare the communication apparatus that they would need to be able to build confidence. I think some of the well-intentioned missteps of saying, oh, we're going to have the result in an hour, and then actually maybe in a couple hours, or we'll give you the 2-hour warning soon, and, like, it set a false expectation that it could be done sooner, which then leaves room for people to start with the theories, or, you know, they just need to find some more ballots, or where was the Biddeford thumb drive, and, like, how was it? I mean, the more that we leave room open for that, and I think the best way to do it is to do it faster. I remember having worked on a congressional campaign back in 2020, I was nervous about the Gideon Collins election going to ranked choice, and it was close. It almost didn't. And then Susan got over the 50%, so it never happened, which, by the way, I think is one of the things that's helping Susan Collins right now, as everyone talks about it as a 9-point victory, but it wouldn't have been had ranked choice come into play. But it didn't come into play, so it didn't matter. But so I was worried that that outcome was going to have to be decided by ranked choice, because if the nation watched how we did the process then, which we've gotten slightly better, but not a lot better at, it would have been messy. And there would have been a lot of room for people to think that there was funny business there. And so, again, the more that we can streamline basic, non-controversial process to expedite the counting and expedite what the results were, I think the better.
1: Chrissy, you were nodding along to a lot of that, so yeah, I'm going to turn it over to you next.
3: Thanks, Matt. Yeah, no, Aaron, I largely agree with what you've said, right? I think it's a communications issue, right? And I think about, like, work I've done with the federal government and how there are examples of, like, federal agencies communicating what they're doing really well so people see the value of it. But for instance, you know, the average American voter thinks that we spend an insane amount of money on our foreign aid when, in fact, you know, it's a fraction of a percentage of our annual national budget, right? But that is not communicated well to the average American citizen and the American voter. And so when, you know, the Trump administration came for federal agencies and the DOGE exercise, USAID was the first to go, right? Because there was not a critical mass of Americans who supported that agency. I think similarly, and I will draw a parallel here, I think openness, transparency, regular updates, you know, all of that will instill voter confidence in a moment when there is a lot of dialogue, and I'm going to call a lot of it mis and disinformation because that's what it is, out in the ether about fraudulent voting, about, non-citizens voting, all of these things that we know aren't happening because actually voter fraud is vanishingly rare. And I think I do want to credit this Secretary of State and her office in that they have made a very, very significant effort to be transparent, perhaps overly so to some extent, right? And I think there are ways that they could sort of tweak their approach, right? Like daily updates. We at the League, we were present for most of the RCV tabulation, and the public can show up and watch, right? Like, we are invited to participate. And in fact, for this primary season, and this is related, we deployed 130 election observers, nonpartisan election observers, trained to polling locations around the state. We covered nearly half the state just to watch, right? To make reports. We could filter problems directly to the Secretary of State's office because we do work very closely with that team. We also were working with a national organization that has a voter protection hotline, but just to, identify issues. And what we do is we collate those and we share a report out. We do post-election reports as the Nonpartisan League. And we also, after every election, write up a memo with the things we have observed. And we suggest ways in which the process could be improved. And we're going to do that again. We're in the midst of doing that. And in fact, one of my colleagues who is instrumental to that process is sitting here, Deb. It requires public investment, to Aaron's point. We have 503 municipalities in the state of Maine, and a third of them still hand count their ballots, which is great. It's probably not the best practice. We could do this a lot quicker if that were not the case. But we have stringent chain of custody. So when ballots are being transmitted to Augusta, when jump drives are being transmitted to Augusta, that's done by law enforcement officials. And when you think about the timeline, the actual counting and the processing of ballots and data didn't happen. It didn't start until the Friday after the election, right? And this tabulation process actually took the same amount of time for more races than it's taken pretty much every other cycle. But that's not the issue, right? The issue is perception. And so I suspect that we are going to see improvements made to the process, transparency sort of adopted and approached in a different way. And we're certainly going to be one of the strong voices at the table advocating for that.
0: First of all, we have John Martin to thank for our stringent chain of custody regime that we have now. But I would say to this Secretary of State in particular's credit, like back in 2020 when I had observed quite a few process discrepancies in terms of how ballots were handled. And they figure it out kind of anew every time, which they, again, could standardize and do a little bit better. But she's been very open to feedback and was with me. And so I do want to give them credit. And I think we were also have benefited for a long time from the long service of Julie Flynn, the Deputy Secretary of State, who, when she retires, again, we're going to have to go through a process of building trust. But we've had a very strong kind of apolitical team there for a very long time. And I think that's part of the challenge, though, too, with Shenna herself being a political figure. Because when Dunlap was Secretary of State, yeah, he'd run for Congress, but no one saw him as political. Charlie Summers, same thing. Everyone liked him. Shenna was a little bit more divisive. So I think it's interesting in how we build trust in that institution.
1: Yeah. Ron, your thoughts on the delay and or the wait involved in this process before we turn it over to questions?
2: Sure. I mean, you guys have really covered what I think is really central. From the perspective of democratic theory, we need to be clear about what we expect from institutions. If the post office turns a profit, that's awesome, but that's not what the post office is for. And so the speed with which I get my sandwich is of much greater importance to me in a pragmatic way than the speed at which I get the results of my elections. And that's because what I expect from my sandwich place is a good sandwich quickly made. And what I expect from the ballot is the ability to have an effective voice in public affairs and a sense of real commitment to that. And that means communication and transparency. And I feel like that is a commitment that we get from a majority of people in public life and from a majority of our fellow citizens here, which is good.
5: Hi, I'm Emily. I have a question about how we're going to endure the next 4 months of incessant negative advertising. And it just feels already like it's beating us all to a pulp. And the only beneficiary are the television stations and the other media outlets that receive the money for it. But in the end, I'm curious to know what you all think the real impact of these negative ads are going to have on anybody, because it seems like most people are just tuning them out and have already made up their minds, and there's nothing that these negative ads are going to tell them. I mean, it's going to be a lot of money spent to probably not change a lot of minds, or maybe I'm wrong on that.
2: I mean, generally speaking, that's you're largely right about the way that these things go, that voters have a decision already. Classically, the thing you warn about when it comes to negative advertising is the threat of turning the voters off so completely that they don't want to vote. And that can work to your advantage if you have a plurality of supporters who are really engaged, because other people reach a point of saturation long before your supporters do and decide they don't want to be involved in it. Ranked choice voting should cut against that, I think. But as we just heard, that's not going to affect all of the races. So I don't know. My kid is really, really into theater and musical theater. And so there's a lot of musical theater numbers on YouTube played in the house. And it's been months now where they weren't accompanied by attack ads on Bobby Charles. And I imagine that, you know, nothing's going to change for months to come. And for the sake of hearing, you know, part of Les Miserables one more time, she'll put up with that. But I think that there is an exhaustion level. I mean, again, I know I keep talking about it, but where I come from in California, that's actually a strategy. You know, people will put an initiative on the ballot because they can afford to do that, and then saturate the airwaves with ads just to muddy the waters around a central issue, and just in the hopes of driving down participation. And that's an eventuality you have to worry about. When I first moved to Maine, I used to say I felt like a character in The Terminator, because I'd come here and say, you know, where I come from, the horrible future I come from, this is what politics looks like. We'll see.
3: I don't have much more to add to that, except that this is why one of our three constituent organizations is focused on clean elections and getting big dark money out of politics, right? Because it oversaturates us. It's largely negative. It doesn't contribute to the discourse in meaningful ways, right? We want town halls. We want league moderated town halls where candidates are sitting face to face and talking about the things that people are asking them about. And unfortunately, we're not there. And until something substantial changes with our Supreme Court and Citizens United, I think this is where we're going to be for a while.
0: I'll just take the first part of your question, is how are we going to endure, which I would say summer and fall are my favorite time in Maine to be outside. So put down your devices, get outside, especially if you've already decided. But I mean, there is a very small group of people that haven't decided. The fact that you're in this room right now means you're someone who pays attention and pays attention early. So we're going to like opt out of being that undecided group. There is a small thing and they'll be influenced, but I don't know how it's actually going to matter. Can I ask you a question, though? Speaking of clean elections, what do you make of the fact that none of the candidates chose to use it this time? Because I think when Garrett Mason used it last time, I was surprised that he did, because he'd been an opponent of it. Terry Hayes, I could understand doing
3: it.
0: But no one in the cycle?
3: Yeah, I think it just needs to be improved so it's viable, right? Like, which means higher thresholds for candidates to be competitive. That's my hot take.
1: Okay. Any other questions from the audience? Any more Zoom questions, or are we all set?
0: Can we cold call the audience and ask them questions?
1: Well, is there anything else the three of you wanted to stress before we wrap up? We've covered a lot of ground here, so. All good?
6: I think so.
1: Well, thank you, everyone, for joining us here tonight. And Stephanie or Mika, do we have anything to wrap up with, or are we pretty much good?
0: Like, I would say if we can end where we started, though, I think the biggest takeaway, if you could have any takeaway from this, I'm sure we all said interesting and creative things, but it's really that the only way our system works is if people understand it. And so whether you agree with people politically or not, I think it's important, number one, to talk to people that you disagree with, which I try to model by coming to audiences that I think probably disagree with me. But also I think it's important to help people understand how ranked choice voting actually works, how the ballot actually works, what ranking means, how those things are. I think the one thing that slightly undermines people's confidence in it is that whenever it gets explained, there's usually a lengthy explanation that's hard to follow. And then they see the ballot and it doesn't match what they were expecting to see. And then they see a process of counting that isn't easy to follow. And then there's a magical black box component at the end that spits out a result. And so the more that we can engage in dialogue where there's clear communication about how it actually works, that can get us out of a space of fear, get us into a space of understanding, and then we can actually debate and vote for who we want and that stuff. I think that's probably my biggest takeaway.
2: That's great. Thank you so much to the Maine Monitor for setting this up. And this was a lot of fun.
1: And thank you all three of you for being part of this conversation. And thank you all for being here tonight.
7: And everybody thank have a great evening. And thank you to UNE for hosting us. Yes. I really want to thank you.
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11: You're listening to Justice Radio and WMPG with Rob Ruffner from the Maine Indian Defense Center. And today we're continuing our conversation with John Rapping from Gideon's Promise. Last month, we talked about values and culture and its role in building client-centered, robust public defense offices and systems. Today, we're going to continue that conversation and learn more about Gideon's Promise from its genesis to the organization that it is today. I had the good fortune of taking part in Gideon's Promise training that was brought to Maine in June of 2025, and then to do the train-the-trainer track of online and in person in Atlanta. And when we were being taught about culture and values, one of the many things we learned about it was not just culture and value in people and in actions, but in how it manifests in our spaces, in our offices. I think the term that was used was artifacts. What artifacts of our culture do we have in our offices? John, why don't you talk a little bit about artifacts and how they can be impactful and why they're important?
12: Sure. So just to really kind of summarize what I think I came to understand from all of my research on organizational culture is that culture is a function of values. That as leaders who are consciously thinking about how to transform culture, leaders, they identify a value set consistent with the organization they want to build. In public defense, Gideon's Promise would argue those must be client-centered values. They must center the people we serve. The lawyers then bring people. And as you pointed out in the last episode, Rob, these are lawyers. These are investigators, these are support staff. Every person who's a part of the organization is brought in. You're looking for people that embrace the values that the leaders identified. And leader makes leadership decisions that allow the people to live those values in ways that allow them to achieve success. And as people start to live those values, achieve success, those values become internalized, subconscious. They become what are called assumptions. And when the entire organization shares a set of assumptions, just basic beliefs about how the world operates and how we see people in the world, when the organization shares a set of assumptions, we've shifted values. There is this concept called artifacts. Artifacts are the visible, tangible things that we can see throughout an organization that are proxies for culture. They are the things that our culture should manifest. So, for example, what is the artwork that's on our walls? What do we choose to celebrate, right? Are we celebrating not guilty verdicts, right? Is that what's important to us, going to trial? Are we celebrating dismissals, which may be a reflection of good investigation and hard work that keeps us from going to trial? But what do we celebrate? How do we communicate with each other? How do we dress? All of those are artifacts. And so we have an exercise that we call a culture walk, where you can walk around your office and look for artifacts and ask yourself the question, what do I think the values are that my office embraces? And what artifacts reflect those values? And what artifacts may not reflect those values? Sometimes you'll be surprised because there will be things you can see in your office that really, when you're paying attention, are inconsistent with your values. Rob, I want to tell you a quick story that I think illustrates this. In 2014, Gideon's Promise partnered with the state of Maryland. It was our first statewide partnership. And we started working with the chief defender in Maryland, a man named Paul DeWolf. And Paul DeWolf loved this idea of artifacts and really wanted every office to think about culture. So he issued a sort of a challenge to every office, every district office. And he said, I'm going to give you something like $150. It wasn't a lot. And I want you to use it to create a reception area that reflects your organizational values. And at the annual conference, every office had slides that showed the reception area. And it was beautiful. Some of them had, you know, little bookshelves with children's books that reflected that they cared about families that maybe didn't have daycare. They had artwork on the wall that clients painted. But it really was an exercise in getting every office to think about, what does a reception space look like that reflects our values? Some of those spaces before the competition had the metal chairs, the drab walls, the things that without even thinking about it, when you walk in, it screams out to you, this is a place where poor people get legal services. It doesn't mean much. So that's an example of artifacts and how artifacts really can be a reflection of the culture of your office.
11: So I want to talk about something. Even in the first episode last month, when you talked about yourself and, you know, where you started out from D.C. to Georgia to Louisiana, et cetera. And now we just heard a little bit about, you know, Gideon's Promise, getting a statewide relationship with Maryland. You know, it seems like there was a little bit of a story there that we're missing in terms of, when did Gideon's Promise, when did you come into existence, and when did it develop into being so much more than you? I mean, I met the folks at Gideon's Promise when they came to do the training. It was Sean, an amazing group of trainers that were brought in from all over the country, and it was amazing. They clearly share your passion and values, care about teaching us, training us, newer attorneys are new to this type of training. And it made a big impression on me. And I've been doing this for 2.5 decades, way longer than I'd like to admit. And it so energized me. Mm. But how do we get there? How did it become this very substantial and I would say impactful organization that I got introduced to last year in 2025?
12: Yeah, so Gideon's Promise has really grown. And I will say, I think that a couple years ago, my wife, after almost 18 years with Gideon's Promise and helping me with the precursor to Gideon's Promise, which was a Georgia-based program. She left to take another job. A couple years later, I stepped away. And I think both of us realized after about 20 years of leading Gideon's Promise that if Gideon's Promise was really going to live beyond us, we had to have a succession plan. And as you saw, by the time we stepped away, there was Gideon's Promise was so much more than me or Illy. There was a whole community of incredible lawyers. Most of them came to Gideon's Promise as brand new lawyers and graduated and became leaders in their office. And we invested in developing them into trainers and mentors. And so Gideon's Promise now is a huge community of people who think about developing lawyers, developing public defenders in a certain way. And they have been trained in how to use recruitment and training and mentorship and leadership to do that. Gideon's Promise started in 2007. Based on my experiences in Georgia and Louisiana, we had partnerships in two states, Georgia and Louisiana, 16 lawyers. We had one program. It was a three-year program for new public defenders. We spent 3 years providing lawyers training and mentorships, and then they'd graduate and they'd go back into these systems that were so corrupted, and they started calling us and saying, now what? What's going to happen to me now if I don't have any support? And so we developed an alumni program to continue to work with graduates of our three-year, we call it our core program, and to work with them as alumni to become, continue to develop as lawyers, to become mentors, to ultimately become trainers. We then started a leadership program so that the leaders we worked with would both sort of be given lessons in how to support the young lawyers we were training, but also work together to think about how to advocate in their systems for change. We developed a trainer development program, which you participated in, which allowed us to expand the tentacles of our program beyond Georgia, Louisiana, and the South. And we developed a law school pipeline. And so Gideon's Promise grew from Georgia and Louisiana. We started to add states across the South. And then ultimately, we started getting calls from folks like you, Rob, who were not in the South, but were saying, I'm dealing with a lot of the challenges that you all talk about in Mississippi and Georgia and Tennessee. And we started to branch out. We got partnerships beyond the South, and now we have partnerships in more than half the states across the country. As I mentioned, our first statewide partnership was in Maryland in 2014. We've since developed a statewide partnership in Texas. And I think really what we're seeing is, I think, Rob, we are meeting a lot of lawyers like you who've been doing this work for decades. There's nothing we are teaching that you don't understand. There's nothing about the values we teach that you don't embrace yourself. I think what we find is leaders say, man, that resonates with me because I embrace those values and I haven't seen a community that is thinking about them as consciously as Gideon's Promise. And I want to be a part of it because it helps me stay stronger and stay grounded as a leader. It helps me think about how I can bring these values into my office in a way that maybe I didn't understand how to do before. And so Gideon's Promise has really grown into a collection of people who I think have always shared the values and the passion that the Gideon's Promise trainers share. What Gideon's Promise does is it gives them a home, it gives them a hub, it gives them a space where they can think about how to use those values in a way that shape public defense and not be isolated while they're doing it.
11: You're listening to Justice Radio with Rob Ruffner. And again, we're speaking with John Rapping of Gideon's Promise and professor at Atlanta's John Marshall School of Law. We're talking about values in culture in public defense and public defender systems, as well as Gideon's Promise. It sounds like your work in Georgia and in New Orleans, sort of training and in developing the office in New Orleans after Katrina, sort of gave you the exposure to that aspect of this advocacy, not direct client advocacy, but training the defenders or, you know, building offices type of thing. And based on our episode last month, that you researched and thought about it a lot, and not just from the perspective of how do public defender offices or litigation offices organize themselves, but you just looked at, in general, organizations and cultures and offices and how values and culture are important within them. In addition to the how you described the impact that Gideon's Promise was making as it began, how do the different parts, the new attorney summer institute, sort of that 3-year track with that, the alumni program, the leadership program, the trainer development program, and the law school pipeline, how are they helping achieve Gideon's Promise mission in terms of making an impact, in terms of spreading these values and this culture to far-flung regions like Maine from Atlanta? How does those aspects and those programs help achieve those sorts of the impact that Gideon's Promise is hoping to have? And what are some of the obstacles in terms of being able to make an impact in different jurisdictions and even with funders who may not be comfortable with certain aspects of the mission, let's say?
12: Yeah. So what we, I think, understand at Gideon's Promise is training and teaching an individual lawyer skills and values so they can go out and represent every person the way they deserve to be represented. That alone is really important, but one lawyer isn't going to transform systems. So while that is an important part of what we do, ultimately our goal is to work with offices to transform offices. And the five programs you mentioned are all part of helping offices transform organizational culture. So with those five programs, an office that is in desperate need of culture change can use our law school pipeline to bring in client-centered lawyers that they otherwise might not have access to. They can bring in some of the most passionate future public defenders from across the country. Through the CORE 101 program, they can take their new lawyers and put them through a 3-year program where they have the right foundation. Through the alumni program, they can ensure those lawyers develop into tomorrow's leaders. Through the trainer development program, they can make sure that their supervisors in the office are learning and thinking about the same lessons and same values to reinforce what the new lawyers are learning. And through the leadership program, the leaders are part of it. So all five of those help us create client-centered offices. And I think what we've seen is in places like New Orleans, Houston, Nashville, where graduates of our CORE 101 program are now running those offices have become organizations that are the engines of their criminal justice systems. They are the conscience of those systems. Those offices are pushing everyone else in the system to rethink what it means to give justice to people who don't have means, to people who live in the margins. And so I think all of those programs are critical to transforming offices. As we start to meet that success, I think we start to see more and more office leaders say, I want to participate in that. And that's how it spreads. So the more we are out there demonstrating what client center offices can mean to justice transformation, the more people want to be a part of it. And I think ultimately that made its way to Maine. When you ask the challenges that we face, I think there are a couple challenges. I think that there are always people who are very much, they benefit from the status quo. They do the work not because it's about serving people. They have a position in the criminal justice system that is comfortable, that is solidified, and they don't want offices that threaten the status quo. They benefit from systems that very cheaply process people. And I do think that justice requires us to spend more money, take more time, rethink the extent to which we are criminalizing certain behavior. It's a change in the way that we operate. And people, there are always going to be people resistant to change. I will also say, I think there are funders who very much want to see justice transformation, who still struggle to imagine public defenders as part of systemic change, because they see public defenders as doing good work, but one client at a time. I think one of the challenges we have at Gideon's Promise is helping those funders understand that the work we're doing isn't just teaching lawyers to serve one person at a time, that if we develop leadership that can transform offices, those offices can drive systemic change. In fact, I would argue public defenders are the key to systems change. When you appreciate that public defenders represent roughly 80% of the people in the criminal legal system, and when I say public defenders, I mean lawyers who represent clients, whether through a public defender system, through an appointment system, they represent 80% of the people in the system. If you believe, as I do, that fundamentally the injustice we see in our system is because we have ignored the stories of certain people, that certain people are seen as others, are dehumanized, and you believe, as I do, that the engine to transform the system is to force the system to learn those stories, to hear those voices, to see the people behind the cases. If you believe that, then it's easy to understand why public defenders collectively have the power to learn the stories of 80% of the people in the system, to lift up those voices, to infuse the system with those stories. That drives narrative change. That changes a narrative that says some people don't matter. Public defenders have the power to transform that narrative when they are working in partnership with communities that have historically been disregarded in the criminal legal space.
11: When you mentioned, in terms of obstacles, in any system, there are people that benefit from the status quo. It's not just public defenders that may be comfortable in how their role is currently in their system and are threatened or don't like the idea of changing that because they're settled in their ways, but it's also the judges and the prosecutors who may not take kindly, as you mentioned earlier, from that example you had. I think it was when you were doing the training in Georgia. The judges get upset when we file motions.
12: Right.
11: And I think that that's a manifestation of that status quo. And it's the, you know, the getting upset they were referring to wasn't so much the merits of the motion. It was the fact that there was a motion and they were going to have to look at it.
12: Well, Rob, I mean, if you think about it, well, we're celebrating the 250th anniversary of the nation, right? The nation grounded in a constitution where the men who drafted the constitution believed that the only way to get justice in the criminal legal system was through a process that included a trial. Plea bargaining wasn't a thing in 1776. They envisioned trials to be the mechanism where important decisions about justice were made in the criminal arena. Fast forward to today, in most places, more than 95% of cases are resolved with pleas. It's cheap, it's efficient. Judges and prosecutors benefit tremendously from being able to move cases from arrest to sentencing without a lot of cost and without a lot of time. And public defenders who understand how to litigate motions, the importance of litigating motions, the importance of pushing back against a system that is accepted, just processing people through the plea bargaining system, that is more time consuming. It is more expensive. Let me be clear. I believe there are some judges and prosecutors who appreciate that that's what justice requires, but there are many more who don't and who are going to be resistant to that. And if we are asking in the 250th anniversary of America to push to have justice like the men who drafted the Constitution envisioned, it is going to make a lot of people uncomfortable.
11: The last thing that I'm going to ask you about, and I will not try to read too much into this suggestion, but you mentioned a little bit about having a succession plan for Gideon's Promise. And again, I'm not going to try to read too much into this, but if you could talk a little bit about having it when you're building an organization that you want to outlive you, that you want its impact to continue beyond the efforts of a small group of energized people. Can you talk about that a little bit, just its importance, maybe either in these efforts to transform the system and in an organization, or just in terms of Gideon's Promise and how you guys came to reflect upon that and then what you took into account when you were making that decision to plan for that?
12: So I'm not sure if I understand the question completely, Rob, but I think if I understand what you're asking, I think as we started to recognize that for Gideon's Promise to have the impact that we desired, to be transformative, as we started to understand we needed to build a model that had more programs, that it wasn't just for new lawyers, right? We also recognized that as we grew, we had to have the human resources internally, and that we had to develop people who could administer the training and the mentorship so that we could replicate and grow. I think it became clear to me a decade ago that there were many, many people in the organization who were at least as talented as I was when it came to teaching, when it came to mentoring, when it came to training. And I think that was about when I started to realize that we were really in a good place to build a model that would not depend on me and Illy. What you saw when you came to trainer development, I think that's the proof of the pudding. I think what you saw at trainer development, I didn't have much to do with trainer development. If I was there, it wouldn't have added anything to trainer development. I there is nothing I could bring that group of people don't bring to trainer development. That's succession planning.
11: And I think that you're right. And I mean that sincerely, that what you have put together and the small slice I've had the opportunity to participate in and to receive the benefits of really was impressive. And those individuals delivering it and supporting it were very impressive, capable, and dedicated. And I think that you have built something that stands on its own, and you should be very proud of that. It's very impressive.
12: I want to say there is one story I'd like to share with you all, just because I know you have a law student audience, and you can ultimately, if it makes it in or not, that you all can choose. But I think about this as a law teacher, because when I think about the culture of our criminal justice system, I think law schools are guilty of contributing to a legal landscape that doesn't sufficiently value people. I think what we are doing as public defender trainers and leaders is in many ways we're forced to undo some of the damage that happens in law school. And so I do orientation at my law school, and I ask this new crop of enthusiastic incoming 1Ls, why are you here? Why'd you come to law school? And they raise their hand, and one after the other, they have these kind of idealistic answers. I want to serve this group of people, or I want to deal with this societal problem. Then I share with them a quote from an unnamed law student. It says, "The first thing I lost in law school is the reason why I came." And I tell them, you're about to enter a first year where we are going to teach you that the law can be reduced to rules and doctrine and black letters on a white page. And before you know it, you'll forget that there are human beings behind these cases. And I challenge them. I say, at the end of your first year, you will have read dozens of cases. I want you to come back and share with me the story of one person behind one of the cases you've read. And none of them can do it, because the casebook method, the way we teach lawyers, we even say we want you to think like a lawyer, which means it's all about your ability to rationally synthesize facts, right? We teach lawyers the cases are reduced to the facts needed to mechanically come up with a legal conclusion. And we strip it of the stories of the people and the emotion and the feeling. And I tell our students that you've got to learn what we're teaching in law school. You have to learn to analyze. You have to learn to reason. But if you do it at the expense of forgetting the laws about people, you will be a bad lawyer. And we are producing lawyers to come out of law school that think lawyering has everything to do with the rational part and nothing to do with the feeling. I think as public defender teachers and trainers, our job is to teach folks skills and knowledge and figure out how to put the feeling and the compassion and the humanity back into it. But most people who are perpetuating our criminal legal system come from legal educations where compassion and empathy were devalued. And that's what public defenders fight against when they try to fight for people in these systems.
11: Thank you. Are you okay if I maybe steal that when I talk to some of the students this summer?
12: Yeah, you can steal it. There's nothing I've told you that I haven't stolen from someone.
11: I just thought I had asked. Thank you for listening to Justice Radio. Tune in next time when we'll have a new topic in the area of criminal justice and indigent defense. A big thank you to Samuel James for his gift of music that opens and closes each episode in our series.

0: Warm with a low of 55, winds out of the southeast at around 5 miles per hour, then becoming light and variable, chance of rain near 40%. Saturday will start out quite foggy in the morning, then clouds build along with rain, and rain gets heavy at times, at least for a while. Then keep an eye out for sunny skies emerging briefly. Some thunderstorms are likely towards the afternoon too, and things are going to feel warm with a high of around 76, winds out of the north at around 5 miles per hour, then shifting to the south, chance of rain near 20%, and rain will lend itself into that forecast for you on Saturday night, and foggy too, with a low of 54, winds out of the south at around 5 miles per hour, then becoming light and variable, chance of rain near 20%. Sunday, we'll see a few breaks of sunshine in the morning hours, then we're back to rain throughout much of the day. Few rumbles of thunder can't be ruled out as well. Warmer too, with a high of about 73, winds out of the north at around 5 miles per hour, then shifting to the south, chance of rain near 50%. And that's your local weather. I'm Jared Hansen.
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4: 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I'm Brian DeShazer. In the news, the Supreme Courts of Nepal and Eswatini are ordering marriage equality and queer civil rights. Don't bet on trans protections in the UK's game of PM roulette. And don't bet on the New York Times for covering trans news. Say goodbye to US-funded AIDS care in South Africa. But say hello to Animal World DEI in the documentary Second Nature. After the news, we'll remember Larry Kramer and walk the streets of Pride. You'll hear all that coming up on This Way Out.
5: I'm Marcos Najera.
6: And I'm Rhett.
5: With NewsWrap, a summary of some of the news in or affecting LGBTQ communities around the world for the week ending June 27th, 2026.
6: The Supreme Court of Nepal has issued a binding directive to the government to establish marriage equality. Discriminatory language that excludes queer couples must be removed from the country's civil code. In 2023, the Supreme Court ordered the government to allow marriage for same-sex couples under a temporary registration system. However, the lack of national legislation gave leeway for clerks to still deny marriage registration. The venerable Nepalese LGBTQ advocacy group, Blue Diamond Society, wrote in a press release, "Even among couples who have registered their marriages, there is concern that their marriages may not be respected when it comes to adoption, inheritance, and other important protections they need to care for their families." The landmark June 18th ruling is the result of a 20-year legal battle led by LGBTQIA+ activists. Blue Diamond petitioned the court with a network of advocates, including Representative Bhumika Shrestha, Nepal's first transgender lawmaker. It is now up to the Nepal government to implement the ruling. Blue Diamond remains hopeful.
5: LGBTQ plus rights in the UK will soon be in the hands of a new prime minister, the seventh in a decade. Nearly 2 years after his election, Keir Starmer announced on June 22nd that he'll be resigning as Labour Party leader due to opposition from within. Starmer's attacks upon trans rights, embrace of austerity measures amid a cost of living crisis in Britain, as well as his punishment of pro-Palestine protesters have drawn heavy criticism. Starmer had a positive track record on LGBTQ plus issues until the onset of the anti-trans culture wars a few years ago. Shortly after assuming the role of prime minister in 2024, Starmer backed restricting health care for transgender youth. He aligned with the UK Supreme Court's 2025 ruling that trans women are not women, thus stripping them of legal recognition. Starmer also went a

0: along with the Equality and Human Rights Commission's barring trans women from using appropriate single-sex facilities just a few weeks ago. Greater Manchester's former mayor, Andy Burnham, is expected to run for Labour Party leadership and could potentially be uncontested. Burnham also similarly turned away from LGBTQ plus support and sided with the trans bathroom ban.
1: A new data investigation finds the New York Times has fueled political controversy towards trans rights. The analysis of over 3,000 articles covering transgender issues was created by Alejandro Carballo, a clinical instructor at Harvard Law School's Cyber Law Clinic. A trans woman herself, Carballo noticed a shift in the paper's editorial framing and focus when it came to issues of transgender people, particularly around gender-affirming care for youth. Carballo analyzed 12 years of Times articles. She utilized three AI models to measure how each article framed trans stories and who those stories were centered around. The study found six major changes. The Times coverage flipped from being affirmative and protective of trans rights to being dubious and supporting restrictions. Trans voices featured in articles declined, while the number of opponents to trans rights increased. Transgender identity was reframed from being a normal aspect of society to being a deviation. Times coverage migrated from personal and cultural trans stories to discussions of contested policy, healthcare, and legal news about restricting trans rights. Since 2014, rights-affirming articles decreased, while articles emphasized medical skepticism and trans culture war issues rose. Most recently, the article's focus shifted to mistrust about transgender youth health care. The New York Times rejects the criticism. Carballo warns that the shift in framing has affected people's lives and influenced laws. Indeed, the Times coverage has shown up in legal and political fights over trans rights. Supreme Court Justice Clarence Thomas cited the Times in his concurring opinion for upholding a ban on gender-affirming care for minors last year.
0: The U.S. is phasing out vital funding for HIV and AIDS programs in South Africa. This will be the end for the President's Emergency Plan for AIDS Relief, or PEPFAR, originally passed in 2003 during the George W. Bush administration. PEPFAR has been the largest commitment by any nation to address a single disease in the world, credited with not only saving millions of lives, but also helping to change the trajectory of a global HIV epidemic. That's according to the KFF, a U.S. health policy research nonprofit. The U.S. withdrawal of support has come after relations continue to sour since the inauguration of President Donald Trump. An executive order in February of 2025 directed that assistance to South Africa be halted. It promoted aid for Afrikaners based on the discredited claim that a white genocide was taking place. White South Africans are nearly the only refugees currently being let into the U.S. The U.S. State Department announced that the phased drawdown of PEPFAR is a result of South Africa's failure to make demonstrable progress on policy requests by the administration. That charge is likely referring to Trump's assertion that South Africa's land expropriation laws are harming white Afrikaners. He's also displeased with South Africa's black economic empowerment policies and its condemnation of Israel's genocide in Gaza. Programs are expected to be fully phased out by the end of September, with critical personnel support continuing through March 2027, according to the U.S. State Department.
1: The LGBT advocacy group Eswatini Sexual and Gender Minorities must now be officially recognized and registered by the Eswatini government by order of the Supreme Court. But will that order move the government any more than the last top court mandate did? It's been a seven-year battle for Eswatini Sexual and Gender Minorities, or ESGM. Their original application was rejected in 2019. The registrar of companies denied their request based on the fact that gay male sex is against the law in the Southern African country. A split ruling by the High Court in 2022 upheld the registrar's denial of their official recognition while maintaining that the organization had a constitutional right to exist. However, that ruling was overturned the following year by the Supreme Court, and the registrar was given 60 days to log ESGM as a legal nonprofit. 60 days came and went. This time, the Minister of Commerce, Industry and Trade stepped in to block ESGM's legal recognition. The ministry claimed the principles and rules of the Roman Dutch law are still enforceable. The Roman Dutch law dates back to the 15th century and was imposed upon Eswatini with European colonization. The country currently operates under a dual legal system comprised of ancient Roman Dutch law and Eswatini law. Now, this week's Supreme Court ruling affirms the constitutional right to freedom of association for all citizens, their sexual orientation notwithstanding. As Amnesty International regional civic space researcher Canio Farise wrote for the Daily Maverick, ESGM's struggle is therefore not only an LGBTI issue, it is about the government's consolidating power and weakening accountability by attacking civic space and targeting marginalized groups. Just as it was in 2023, the government has been given 60 days to comply with the Supreme Court's order.
0: Finally, an expansive look at over 1,500 species that change sex, engage in same-sex relationships, form matriarchies, and more is hitting theaters with a debut in New York City. The documentary Second Nature follows the work of evolutionary biologist Dr. Joan Roughgarden and other scientists. The narration by transgender actor Elliot Page gives way to a richer view of the animal kingdom, debunking myths that females are inferior or that being queer is unnatural. Second Nature is directed by queer filmmaker Drew Denny, who spoke to Democracy Now! Denny was inspired by Dr. Roughgarden's 2004 book, Evolution's Rainbow, Diversity, Gender, and Sexuality in Nature and People.
2: So it wasn't until I grew up and read Dr. Joan Roughgarden's book and learned about gay penguin dads and birthing seahorse dads, for example, and genderqueer chimps and our other closest relatives, bonobos, who are matriarchal, that I finally felt in my body for the first time that I belong here on Earth just like anybody else. It may sound silly, but it's the queer animals that did that for me, but that's what it took.
0: Second Nature uses a mix of humor and hard-hitting research to broaden public understanding of natural law.
2: It's true. All the scientists in our movie are women, queer, trans, BIPOC, and immigrants. And the first thing I looked for were experts. They are the most credible experts in these fields. And I think the reason that they ended up being the people in our movie is because they come from a different perspective.
0: Denny is sure to add that this exploration of the evolutionary value of queerness is not needed to validate queerness. To her, all of the science shows that queerness is absolutely not new. That's News Wrap, Global Queer News with Attitude, for the week ending June 27th, 2026. Follow the news in your area and around the world. An informed community is a strong community.
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0: Thank you. 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For This Way Out, I'm Marcos Najera. Stay healthy.
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3: 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This is the Rainbow Rewind,
4: where we take a quick look back at the people and the moments that made queer history.
3: I'm Brian DeShazer.
4: And I'm Sherry Lund.
3: This week, we honor the June birthdays of musician, fashion icon, producer, and photographer George Allen O'Dowd, more widely known as Boy George. The androgynous lead singer of the band Culture Club was born June 14th. In Kent, England.
4: American playwright, author, film producer, public health advocate, and gay rights activist Larry Kramer was born on June 25th. Witnessing the spread of AIDS among his friends in the 1980s, he co-founded the Gay Men's Health Crisis. Kramer grew frustrated with bureaucratic paralysis and the apathy of gay men to the AIDS crisis. He expressed his frustration about the apathy of gay men to the AIDS pandemic by writing a play titled The Normal Heart.
3: His political activism continued with the 1987 founding of the AIDS Coalition to Unleash Power, widely known as ACT UP. Let's hear Larry himself from this archival clip from This Way Out.
5: The one thing I've learned from being a writer is that no matter what you say, X number of people are going to approve and X number of people aren't. So you might as well say what you want to say because you can't please everybody. And I feel that way about political activism. I feel that way about civil disobedience. we're up against the wall. The epidemic is out of control. We're facing destruction of ourselves as a community. We have to fight. And a lot of people will sympathize with our fight and with our civil disobedience, and a lot of people won't. But that doesn't mean that we shouldn't do it. That way lies even further death. That way there lies madness. That way lies closetedness. That way lies cowardice.
4: Now let's rewind to a few June key queer milestones. We'd be remiss if we didn't mention the June 28th Stonewall Uprising in Greenwich Village, New York. This event is widely considered the catalyst for the modern LGBTQ rights movement. The Stonewall Inn is now part of the Stonewall National Monument, the first national monument dedicated to LGBTQ rights and history, designated on June 24th, 2016 by President Barack Obama.
3: The 10-year anniversary of the tragic 2016 mass shooting that claimed 49 lives at the Orlando nightclub was observed on Friday, June 12, 2026, with a Pulse Night of Remembrance.
4: That's this week's Rainbow Rewind, because remembering our past fuels our pride. I'm Sherry Lund.
3: And I'm Brian DeShazer. Stay tuned. More This Way Out is coming up.

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1: What does Pride mean to you? What are people celebrating for around the world? Some of the folks who came out for the festivities in Los Angeles told This Way Out's Emma Schulman that to them, Pride means a variety of things, but mostly it's about being yourself.
2: Aging is a powerful thing. With that comes different forms of generational knowledge and different viewpoints of events. Pride 50 or even 20 years ago looked so much different than it does today. I talked to four people about what they think about Pride and how they view Pride today. The first person I interviewed at Los Angeles Pride.
3: Katrina Vinson, she, her.
4: Yeah.
3: What Pride means to me, I mean, it means so much, right? Like loud and just being ourselves, right? Just being proud to be who you are in the way that you were born. All right, you're born this way, you're born however you love, however you identify, however you feel. You're proud to just be
4: who you are and shine.
3: Yes.
4: As your authentic self.
5: What is something that, like, you would say to your younger self?
6: You say that, hey, oh man, that it's okay to be gay.
3: I had a lot of, like, sleepless nights crying about the fact that I was gay and I didn't want to be gay. And what I wish I could say to my younger self is that,
7: me the picture,
3: is that it's okay to be you. It's going to be okay. And it gets better. And that it's beautiful. And you get to meet Venus.
5: Yeah. And what is something that you would tell a young person or just, like, you know, anyone who's, like, dealing with the current stage of politics right now?
3: That, you know, to find your community, right? To be proud of who you are. And it's a little grim in the world, but it does get better.
7: And finding, and now's the time to be with community. And that's what Pride's all about, right? Being with community and being with other people that are here to fight the good fight and just be out and around and celebrate who we are and just get, celebrate
3: being your authentic self. And that's okay. And
5: yeah. And, how do you, like, what do you hope for Pride in the future?
3: I hope for Pride in the future that it's just more and more celebrated. More and more celebrated. There's less hate in the world. That there's less people asking why we need a Pride and more people just celebrating with us. And just saying, yeah, like, you've come a long way to celebrate that.
5: Yeah. How do you feel about Pride right now?
3: Oh, well, Pride right now, you know, it's needed more than ever in this climate and everything that's going on in the world. And I think it's really important for us to be out there and the visibility out there and proud, and for us to be visible and for people to see that, like, we're still thriving. We're still waving that flag. We're still happy to be who we are, and we're going to celebrate ourselves. Be with community.
5: Yeah. All right. Do you have any questions you would like to, or do you have anything you would like to add or anything you would like to say that I didn't ask about?
3: Just be you. To anyone out there that's struggling with their identity and struggling with their sexuality, and that it does get better, and that you can find your community and you can have a really good, happy liar. And, like, it's okay to be who you are.
5: Yeah.
3: Be who you are. Shine bright.
5: Yeah.
2: The second and third person I chatted with was a mother-daughter duo at Dyke Day.
8: My name is Caitlin Herrera. She, her. I'm 25 years old. Pride means waking up in the morning, no matter what, being happy for yourself, being happy for people that are like you, being happy and just being proud of who you are and who you want to be.
5: Yeah.
8: And making space for others to also feel that way. Honestly, I would just give my younger self a big hug.
5: Yeah.
8: And just walk her hand for life. I could.
5: Yeah.
8: There's not really much I could really say.
5: Yeah.
8: If anything, I would just. I was very. I was a very excitable little girl, very different. So
9: I was always getting bullied and all that. But honestly, I slayed. I love sparkles, love dancing, Britney Spears. Like, I was me since I was little. So I would just hold my hand.
5: Yeah.
9: Say it'll be okay.
5: Yeah.
9: What's crazy is I came up to my mom when I was in high school. And I told her, I was like, I'm pansexual. She's like, oh, I don't know. Like, are you sure? Do you know? And later, she came out after I became an adult when I was like 19, maybe. So, like an estimate. Yeah. Definitely, like, made it. Because I don't have any sisters. I only have a brother. So, I just know, like, she was meant to be my sister, but God made her my mom for a reason. I needed her as a mom more than a sister.
5: That makes sense.
9: So, she's more special than any friend I've ever had in my entire life. Even if we get into those moments, you know, where we bicker or whatever, but it's always through love and strength and those travel making.
5: Yeah, that makes complete sense.
9: I just hope that, I don't know, I could just bring all different kind of cultures together. I come from a multicultural background. My mom is white. My dad is Salvadorian. I see all, grew up with all these different people, and I just want everybody to kind of just learn how to vibe on a similar level without being fake, you know?
5: Yeah.
9: Like, without having to be like, ugh, uncomfortable.
5: Yeah.
9: So my hope is just to like kind of spread that.
10: Careful for other kids, okay?
9: That way of kind of like how you write a story, just like for yourself, and put it into other people's lives in a way that fits the puzzle piece.
5: Yeah.
2: Afterwards, I spoke to her mom as well.
11: Well, my name is Diana, and she, her are my pronouns. I'm 47. What else? I'm a mom of two. I'm gay. My daughter's gay. And that's about it.
5: Yeah. What is something you would say to your younger self, your pride?
11: Oh, my gosh. I would tell my younger self, like, I wish I could tell her, don't be so insecure, be who you are, like, be yourself and hear what people think. I don't think I would have listened, but nowadays, yeah, that's kind of how I feel. Like, wow, it took me so long to really come into who I am and just be comfortable with who I am, so.
5: That makes sense. Yeah.
11: Proud of my daughter, because she's already there.
5: What is something that, what is a message that you want your daughter to take away from Pride?
11: No. I mean, just be, I feel like authenticity is like one of the main things for me. It's like that's one thing I struggled with growing up and coming into my queer identity is like my authenticity and who I am and not trying to like impress or make people see me a certain way. And I feel like that's just what I want for her. Just be who you are. Don't care what anyone thinks. Like, just live out loud, you know, like that's been one of the biggest messages for me personally.
5: Yeah. And how do you, like, one of you, like, your impact? Like, and you look back from, like, your life, what is something, like, oh, like, I really, like, I'm so glad that I did X?
11: I think one thing I will say is, like, to keep going, keep moving forward, and even when you feel uncomfortable, even when it feels awkward, weird, different, you just move forward with what's truly who you are and like let yourself be, you know, like it eventually starts feeling aligned, you know. It's just like you have to get through the awkward part of it, you know. So for me, that was it, like just getting through that and never knowing like who I really am or feeling comfortable, and then just like, okay, now I do.
2: And last but not least, we have our last interviewee.
12: So your name, your pronouns, and anything else you wanted to state for a fun fact?
13: Fun fact. I wasn't prepared for that.
12: I know, the hardest question.
13: I know. Hi, I'm Cassie Vaughn, she, her. I am a voice actress. That's a fun fact.
12: Good fun. What I would say, what'd you do for, if anything, for Pride already, or what do you want to do for Pride?
13: I mean, For pride, I've been gay. That's crazy. I'm trans, so existing is a lot.
12: Yay!
13: Yay! I mean, I haven't really done anything event-wise, but just kind of like hanging out within community and friends and, yeah. Very lucky.
12: Yeah, that's good. How do you view, or like, what would you say is like something, because you're 24, what was something that like you would like tell your younger self?
13: I mean,
12: about where you are now.
13: About where I am now.
12: Yes.
13: I mean, canon events and everything. Can't mess with the past. Time travel. No, but I mean, like, it's hard because it's like a part of me wants to say to like trust, like tell old me to trust herself kind of thing. But it's also just given the abusive situation I was in, it's a bit harder to say that that would have done anything. Like, I think I got to where I am because just of how things played out and the advice that I had back then, I received it at the right times, as much as there's always that feeling, I think, especially with a lot of trans people, where it's like, I wish I came out sooner, but it's like safety. Honestly, I would just kind of tell her that, like, as cheesy as it is, it's gonna be okay. And I wouldn't believe it back then, and I know I wouldn't, but yeah.
12: Yeah. What is something that, like, you know, like, what does pride mean to you? Like, when you hear the word, like, pride, like, what does that mean to you?
13: I mean, I think it's just kind of being proud in who you are. I use pride, proud in the definition of pride, but, like, just being yourself. That's really all, I guess, pride is. It's like, for me, it's like just being, like, out. Like, I don't know, just kind of being proud of who I am and the journey that I've had so far and the, like, hardships and struggles that I faced.
12: Reflecting on the many different struggles and joyful aspects of the queer community throughout Pride Month has been wonderful. Thank you all for listening.
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1: 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Emma Schulman produced the Pride feature. Music heard was Perfect, The Way You Are by Tatsu and Liav, 2-3 Fall by Mice Parade from Free Music Archive, licensed by CC BY NC ND, and Kim Wilson composed and performed the theme music. 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
3: 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I'm all about that bass.
2: Today's Jazz Potpourri Show is yet another true potpourri, a delightful musical mix for your listening pleasure. And I'm going to kick off today's show with tenor sax player Stanley Turrentine. He was born in Pittsburgh in 1934, passed away in New York City in 2000, and he was really known for soul jazz. He was also a record producer, played a lot of R&B, and also played some pop and ventured into jazz fusion a little bit. Was nominated for 3 Grammy Awards, including a stint as a sideman on the Stevie Wonder 1987 recording Boogie on Reggae Woman. Did not win, just nominated, but he was nominated for a Grammy for his performance on that Stevie Wonder tune. But I'm going to be playing a song from an album that was actually released in 2005 called Jazz Moods Cool. And this is the tune by Stanley Turrentine called Salt Song.

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Love that version of the jazz standard, How Deep is the Ocean? And that was covered by the beautiful Kate McGarry, a jazz vocalist who was born in Hyannis, Massachusetts, grew up in a family with 9 siblings, went to University of Mass Amherst with a degree in jazz and Afro-American music, and really wonderful, wonderful vocalist with a unique voice. She's been performing for many years, and the last 17 years, she started collaborating with the guitarist Keith Gantz, and they are life and musical partners, and I've seen them both. In fact, I even took a vocal workshop from Kate McGarry when she was teaching at a jazz camp in California. But that song, How Deep is the Ocean, was off of her 2005, one of her early releases called Mercy Street. She also has done a lot of covers of pop tunes. Mercy Street, of course, was a Peter Gabriel tune back in the 80s, and she's covered Joni Mitchell as well. But a wonderful, wonderful vocalist, both with standards and jazz versions of pop tunes. And that was, again, How Deep is the Ocean from 2005. And before that, the always fabulous jazz guitarist John Scofield, born in Dayton, Ohio in 1951, has been so active on the scene. His music combines jazz, jazz fusion, funk, blues, soul. I've seen him in concert performing in a number of styles, and he has performed with all the greats as well. He went to Berklee College of Music, left school to record with Chet Baker and Jerry Mulligan, played with Billy Cobham, recorded with Charles Mingus, and he replaced Pat Metheny in Gary Burton's quartet. So quite a resume, and that's just the first few years of his career. But that song was called Hottentot, and it was from his 1998 album, A Go-Go. He was the composer of all the tracks on that album, A Go-Go. And the personnel on that album, he was performing at the time with the Medeski, Martin, and Wood on trio, John Medeski on piano, Chris Wood on bass, and Billy Martin on drums, and of course, John Scofield on electric acoustic guitars, and that was Hottentot. Right, well, next up, I've got a tune called Gemini by Jimmy Heath, part of the Heath family. He performed a lot with his brothers, tenor sax players. He was born James Edward Heath in 1926. But this tune is called Gemini with Jimmy Heath.

the great sax player Jimmy Heath from his 1962 album Triple Threat. It was the fourth album by Jimmy Heath, released on the Riverside label, and the title Triple Threat was an allusion to his own status as a musician, arranger, and composer. And that song was called Gemini, and it was written for Jimmy Heath's daughter, Rosalind, and that was her astrological sign. But I've got a shout out to the personnel on that album: Jimmy Heath on tenor sax, the great Freddie Hubbard on trumpet, Julius Watkins on French horn, Cedar Walton on piano, and two more of the Heath brothers, Percy Heath on bass and Albert Heath on drums. And that was Gemini, 1962, by Jimmy Heath.

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fabulous version of the one T-Soul and Duke Ellington tune from 1936, Caravan. And that was off of the 1995 recording In a New York Minute by baritone Barry sax player Ronnie Cooper. And that also featured Kenny Drew Jr. on piano, Andy McKee on bass, and Adam Cruz on drums. Wonderful, wonderful recording of the jazz standard Caravan. Right before that was bassist Nikki Parrott, the Australian bass player, from her 2023 album Misty, fairly recent release. And that was her version of the song Old Devil Moon, which was originally part of the soundtrack for Finian's Rainbow, the musical written in 1947 with music and lyrics by Burton Lane and Yip Harburg. That was Nikki Parrott on stand-up double bass and vocals with Old Devil Moon. Next up, I've got a cover of the 1959 song by Miles Davis, All Blues, from the seminal album Kind of Blue. 1959 was a banner year for jazz, as I've mentioned before. But I am not playing Miles' version. This is a vocal version by the jazz vocalist Alexis Cole. She was born in Queens, New York in 1976, and she specializes in jazz and swing. And one of the really interesting things about her was in 2009, she enlisted in the U.S. Army to become lead singer for the West Point Band's Jazz Nights Big Band, and she performed with them for 6 years. After leaving the Army, she became a professor of jazz voice at the State University of New York at Purchase, and continues to be both a performer, recording artist, and also a jazz educator. So this is Alexis Cole with her version of All Blues, and this was from the 2021 album Sky Blossom, Songs from My Tour of Duty.

Fabulous vocal version of the Miles Davis song, All Blues by Alexis Cole. Next up, I've got a cover of a Chick Corea tune from 1966. My name is not just the bass lady, my name is Joan Loudon, and this song is titled Tones for Joan's Bones. So I'm always sort of drawn to this song, but it's also a very cool tune. And this is a cover by guitarist Kenny Burrell from his live album from 1996, Live at the Blue Note. And this features Ray Drummond on bass, Sherman Ferguson on drums, Sir Roland Hanna on piano, let's see, Jerome Richardson on sax and flute, trombone, Steve Turay, and Jimmy Owens on trumpet and flugelhorn. So this is Tones for Joan's Bones, performed by Kenny Burrell and his jazz ensemble from 1996.

0: 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Stay tuned for the second hour, coming right after these station announcements.
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0: 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And today we're continuing our conversation with John Rapping from Gideon's Promise. 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
1: 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My name is Joan Loudon, a.k.a. the Bass Lady, and this is Jazz Potpourri, airing every Thursday from 6 to 8 p.m.

That was Ruby, My Dear, performed by the composer Thelonious Monk and John Coltrane. And that was recorded in 1961. But Thelonious Monk wrote that tune back in 1945. And Ruby refers to his first love, Ruby, which was his older sister's best friend. But unmistakable 32-bar ballad, AABA form, and with the fabulous sax playing of John Coltrane and, of course, Monk on piano. Well, next up, I have a jazz waltz, and for some reason, I always associate it with Bill Evans, because he created or recorded one of the most definitive versions of the song Emily, but it was actually written by Johnny Mandel. But I'm going to be playing a cover by the guitarist Julian Lage, who's on the scene today. He was born in Northern California in 1987. He's a youngster. He was a child prodigy. He performed at the Grammy Awards at the age of 12, and at age 15, he became a faculty member of the Stanford Jazz Workshop. And he's now teaching at the New School of Jazz and Contemporary Music in New York City. But he crosses genres a little bit. He's known as a jazz player, but I've seen him perform with Chris Thiele on mandolin, the show that took over for Prairie Home Companion. So he does cross genres and collaborates with musicians in different genres. But anyway, this is Julian Lage's version of Emily from his 2021 album, Squint.

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That was the song A Sleepin' Bee, as performed by the beautiful vocalist Renee Marie, born in Virginia in 1955. And that was off of her 1999 album, How Can I Keep From Singing? And thank goodness she doesn't keep from singing, because she's a fabulous singer. And she began her professional career rather late in life. She started performing at age 42. So it just goes to show it's never too late to pursue your dreams. And that song, Sleeping Bee, was written by Harold Arlen, of course, probably most famous for writing the music to Wizard of Oz. But the lyrics were written by Truman Capote in 1954. And that is a great segue to my next tune, because the next tune, just by accident, is Moon River, written in 1961 by Henry Mancini, but it was part of the film Breakfast at Tiffany's. And of course, that was based on a story by Truman Capote. But this version of Moon River is off of the 2013 album Jazz Is Now, by the great pianist out of New Orleans and very, very big on the scene today, John Batiste, with Moon River.

brand new release, hot off the press. In fact, I got it via email from a promoter. A lot of the DJs around, well, all around everywhere get promos from record producers, etc. And I do enjoy finding and discovering new artists. So that was Early Thornton with his single Olas de Deseo, which means waves of desire. And he is a sax player out of Florida. And he said that that song is about summer love on the Mediterranean. It is sultry with an infectious melody. And I wanted to mention that it's Early Thornton on alto sax, Herman Colasos on nylon string guitar, LaVon Rushing on bass and seven string bass, and Derek Halvin on percussion and keyboards. And just a beautiful, beautiful Latin beat that they say is irresistible and perfect for your warm summer nights. And we are trying to have warm summer nights here in Maine, so that seems like a good way to get there. Well, next

up is not a new person on the scene, sadly. This next tune is the title track from the album Jordu from 1955. Featured, this composition was by the lead trumpet player and band leader Clifford Brown Jr. on trumpet, and featured Max Roach on drums, Richie Powell on piano, George Morrow on bass, and Harold Land on tenor sax. And sadly, I play Clifford Brown a lot, and it's just amazes me that he was sadly killed in a car accident at age 25. But in his short life, he left behind only 4 years worth of recordings, but many, many of his compositions have become jazz standards. And in fact, pretty much all 7 tunes on the Jordu album are now jazz standards, including Joy Spring, which is probably his most famous. But this is the title track from Jordu by Clifford Brown Jr. from 1955 with Max Roach on drums.

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Next up, I've got a tune by the vocalist out of the San Francisco Bay Area, Jackie Ryan. Great vocalist. We've got Jeremy Pelt on trumpet, and I just happened to see him at Jimmy's in Portsmouth, New Hampshire, playing with Emmett Cohen a couple months ago. Cyrus Chestnut on piano, and this is off of Jackie's 2009 album, Doozy. This tune, I heard her perform. She was teaching jazz voice at the jazz camp in the San Francisco Bay Area about 20 years ago. And she they had a faculty performance night, and she performed this song, Dat Dare. Dat Dare was written by Bobby Timmons in 1960 and originally performed without lyrics by the Art Blakey and the Jazz Messengers, and I believe Cannonball Adderley Group as well. And then Oscar Brown Jr. put some lyrics to it, and the version, the jazz vocal version, which is probably the most famous, was released by Sheila Jordan in 1962, and it was just Sheila on vocals and a bass player. And but this song is just adorable. It's called Dat Dare, and it's basically sung from a child's point of view. And this features Jackie Ryan on vocals.

So today's Jazz Potpourri show was truly a jazz potpourri. No theme, just a mix of hopefully great music. I thought it was great, and I hope you did too. I'm going to wrap up today's show with a tune by Miles Davis. This is from his 1957 recording or album, Relaxin', and this is his cover of a tune from the 1950 show Guys and Dolls, written by Frank Lesser. This song has become a jazz standard covered by many people, but nobody does it like Miles Davis does it. Please keep listening to the station, because all the DJs here send our love of music and through music out to our community. This is If I Were a Bell by Miles Davis. Have a great night.

0: and gentlemen. Good evening, ladies and gentlemen. I can't seem to find the right button to push for the show about what I'm supposed to be starting the dad computer at exactly 7:58. Well, that didn't happen because I was still playing the other thing. But anyway, the show is Brownsville coming right up. I'm Darwin Davidson in the Bluegrass hot seat tonight. Haven't been in here for a couple of months, but everybody else, Paul and Risa and who knows who else, they're off traveling around someplace, so they tapped me. And so you're stuck with me for the next 2 hours. And we're going to bring you a wide variety of music, both from my own collection and from new stuff here at the studio. And I've got two stacks of CDs and even an LP I brought in, which you'll play a little bit later on in the show. But I think what we'll do is, let's see, what does it say to do? Underwriter, Sundog Solar. Well, huh. Well, I'm not sure. Let's try this.
1: Solar.
0: Oh.
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1: 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I'm Risa Randolph, and this is Bronze Wound.
0: Well, we don't want Risa Randolph doing that. Not quite sure how she got in there. But anyway, I'll check with Matt a little bit later on. But you've got Darwin Davidson in the Bluegrass hot seat tonight, the Bronze Wound hot seat. And as I said, I brought in a bunch of my own albums and a LP, actually. The first album that Greg Cahill of Special Consensus did. And I have to look at the date on this one. Ooh, a while ago. But we'll play a track from that in a little bit. But let's start off the show right now with a couple of tracks from my collections. And I want to start off with track called Bad Night. Woody Platt does this, and my good friend Woody Platt. And he's got a bunch of things. And this is from the album with Steve Martin. They did with Steve Martin, the long-awaited album it's called, Steve Martin and the Steep Canyon Rangers. And as I say, Woody sings lead vocal on this one. So let's start off with this one right now, and then we'll follow that with who knows what. Here we go, Woody Platt doing Bad Night.